0: 2-0 Bruin lead. Faceoff will be to the left of Simone Zajicek. Tynan, Wagner, Carbono, Pekarčík, and Gaudet, the five. Steve Ock throws over the boards. Bruins do win the faceoff, and Dylan McKinnon will just roll it the length. That does have a big shot, and he'll be quarterbacking this power play unit. Dropping it now for TJ Tynan. Tynan with speed, hits Pekarčík in over the line. All right, Pekarčík, banned on his pass attempt. Wagner now skips it low to high for Gaudet. Gaudet slides to the middle, looks for a shooting lane, hands to Carbono. His shot into traffic is swallowed up by Zajicek. We know Justin Carbono will not be shy about firing the puck. Don't score 51 goals no matter what level of hockey you're playing without being willing to pull the trigger. The Blues are hoping that Carbono can be an heir apparent to Jimmy Snuggerud with some seasoning down in the American League. Draw to Zajicek's right. Pekarčík with a good termination along the corner boards to keep it alive, and he won the battle, rolling it back out to Gaudet. Gaudet, D to D for Tynan. Tynan all the way across, it was a little behind Carbono. Carbono will work it in low now for Pekarčík. Right back for Carbono. Pekarčík once more. As Wagner at the front door, feeds it out high. Gaudet a one-timer and getting the piece on the shot block. It's Willem DeVoe, the Maine Mariner captain, who was injured on opening night of the ECHL season last year and only returned with 7 games left in the regular season campaign for his squad up in Portland. Puck now deflects into the T-Bird bench. The draw will stay in the Providence zone. 51 seconds still remaining on the penalty time to Ben Allison. Robertson Stutzel. So Suyev now out with Koromyslav and Bushinger. Tied up draw. Robertson able to stoke it back to Bushinger. Bushinger for Koromyslav. Koromyslav trying to get it back to Michael on the return, but Ryan McGuire not allowing much space. T-Birds forced to retreat. Bushinger, the left for Sisuya. Sisuya forced to follow it into the corner as he couldn't maintain a hold of the pass. Came to the front of the net. The right place at the right time. Weisenen to clear it away from danger. Gehagen now stretching it up to Stutzel. Knock up Stutzel. Down the middle. Koromyslav. Right wing goal line. Spins it in deeper off the end glass. McKinnon spots the carom first for Providence. We'll get it down all the way into the Springfield zone with only 5 seconds left on the penalty time to Allison. Robertson tied up. And then the stick came up and clipped Tattle. Although I think they're going to call the hold on Tattle first. The T-Birds are going to go right back to a power play. Bruins only back at even strength for 4 seconds before Tattle is guilty. So another chance for a man advantage for Springfield. Some new wrinkles in the American Hockey League rules this season as well. We haven't had a situation with it yet. But offside review has officially reached the American Hockey League. And when coaches utilize it, you get it wrong, you immediately go shorthanded. You can challenge as many times in a game as you want, but each time you're wrong, it's an automatic 2-minute power play for the opposition. It'll be interesting to see how head coaches utilize that. We, of course, have seen at the NHL level, the video coaches, along with their staff, are so honed in on all the angles and all of the quick intelligence that they get, because you're only given, I think, letter of the law is you need to make a decision whether you challenge or not within about 30 seconds. And that might, at the American League level, you never know, might be A little lax on that 30-second deliberation time, but it will be interesting to see how trigger-happy head coaches are at this level about deploying those challenges. 90 seconds left on another T-Bird power play as Tynan dances in and hands to Bakarchik. He telegraphed the pass back in the middle, and Mutter was up to that. He'll squib it all the way back toward Parker Gehagan. Of course, gotta take special team results, especially with a grain of salt. There are a lot of players who you figure are going to have a big role on the T-Bird power play that are not in the lineup tonight. Think about an Alec Koskomaki, who also came down from St. Louis, along with Adam Juracek. Those two of the names that come to mind. Puck to the side of the net here. Tynan was after it, but he couldn't get it off his blade quickly enough on his backhand side, and the Bruins clear. 45 seconds remaining. On the man advantage as Carbonneau gets drilled into the sideboards by McKinnon. Puck high in the air. Mutter able to handball it down away from a waiting Robertson. Bruins again. Quicker on the puck battles. Able to clear again. Trent Whitfield made his living as a pro, as a penalty killer. That's to like what he's seen from his group so far tonight. Three chances. 20 seconds away from being 3-for-3 on the kill. Cronin up the middle, trying to leak Hannes through center. Buschinger cutting across. Hannes staying after him. Hannes won the puck, but couldn't get the shot away. Now Buschinger right to left. In over the offensive blue line, Koromislav down the slot, Robertson, but his pass knocked away by Loki Johansson. Penalty time now over. Koromislav on the right wing, signed with it. First City Koromislav spins his way loose from Cronin. Then took a hit from Johansson, but Stunzel joins the battle. Johansson on the backhand, trying to get it away from trouble, and it does go past Wheeler to the neutral zone. Now McDonough with it. Declan McDonough dropping for Stunzel. Stunzel trying to roll it through the blue paint. Comes all the way through to the far side and out to center. Michael Suda after it there. Bruins are going to be shorthanded again, though. It's behind the play. We have yet another slash detected by Johnny Daniels. A third T-Bird power play in the first 7 minutes of this second period. And Tattle's second penalty of the middle stanza. We'll have that power play for you when we come back. Bruins still with a 2-0 advantage. T-Bird hockey presented by MGM Springfield.
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Yet another Matt Slattery power play coming here for the T-Birds. 13:26 remaining in the second. Steve Ott's team has only managed three shots on net on the first two-man advantages they've had in this period. Following the media timeout, fresh troops on the top unit with Carbono, Wagner, Pekarci, Tynan, and Gaudette. They're bringing the ice crew out to tend to a little bit of a rut along the near side. It's the kind of a dress rehearsal night for really everybody involved, players, officials, ice crew personnel, so be it. Wagner with some good grunt work, won the faceoff, but better grunt work from Ryan McGuire to win the race to the blue line and get it off Gaudette's blade and all the way down. Archie or Tynan. And it's passed, knocked aside by McGuire. T-Birds forced to recoil in center ice again. Gaudette will drop for Tynan. DJ Tynan across to Pekarci. Good little head fake from Tynan to open up space. Now Carbono on the left wing wall. In low for Pekarci. And now Tynan. Eye for Wagner. Tynan once more from the right wing wall. In the middle, Gaudette. Left wing feed. Carbono, the one-time rip, is blocked by McKinnon. Carbono's drop feed intercepted by Bongiovanni, and he does get enough on it. Working past Gaudette to center. Tynan up for Wagner. One-handing along to Pekarci. Pekarci waiting for Wagner to cut near the goal. He'll send it around the net. Wagner's got it. Wagner up high for Buschinger. Buschinger on the right to Tynan once more. All the way across, Pekarci settles and centers. It went off the skate of Wagner. Back out for Buschinger to fire, and that's knocked down by Zajicek. Tynan back for Buschinger straight away. Pekarci left side across for Tynan again. Tynan back for Buschinger. Danzer in regular season form clamoring for a shot. As Tynan finds Pekarci. Pekarci in low, Wagner trying to bank it in front, but Zajicek able to scoop it up in the mid and stop play. 11:55 remaining in the second, 29 seconds left on the power play. Stutzel's unit will get another look here. Stutzel draws with Nolan Renwick. Renwick won the draw. Good pursuit, though, by Robertson and Sisuyev to dig it loose. Sisuyev now toward the slot. Right wing beat Koromyslav, a one-timer. Kicked away by Zajicek. Stutzel in the corner. Trying to drop it off. Failed clearing attempt from Renwick. Sisuyev holds it and fires. Another shot block. That time from Jackson Bellamy for the Bruins. Bonnie's falling like bowling pins along the near side. Now Robertson moves toward the middle and fires. Zajicek with a glove save. With 2 seconds still remaining on the penalty time. 11:28 to go, second period. A much more shot-happy power play this time around for the T-Birds, at least from this unit. They've outshot the Bruins now 7-2 for the period. Zajicek still with a clean slate to this point. Now Stutzel has Carbono and Sisuyev on his wings. Bruins win the draw. Ortiz works his way loose from Sisuyev but didn't get out of the zone. Stutzel trying to leak Carbono to the net. Carbono with a good reach knocked it loose to Sisuyev. Sisuyev to the corner, got it back out in front. Stutzel trying to backhand it towards the blue paint. Was rejected away. Now Suda with a wrister, and Zajicek has that one. Swallowed up as well with 11:09 remaining in the second. Carbono again lurking in amongst the weeds. You love to see for a guy who scored a combined 97 goals in his final two junior seasons with a willingness to get down into those greasy areas.
Sean Ozai checks left. Shunts Elias Carbonell right in the shooting hole behind him. Draw win by Robert Cronin as Carbonell willing to throw a hit in the direction of Naver and Munner. Schunzel will rattle it back in. Carbonell stays after it along the near side. Wheeler bouncing it toward the front of the goal. Johansson kept it away from the pursuit of Schunzel. Now Munner up the left wing with it. Cuts to the inside. A good poke by Wheeler knocked it away. Johansson held the zone for the Bruins. Munner's now loose in the slot. Munner spinning it to the front. Cronin, a shot stopped by Gehagan, and he's got it. Right underneath his rear end at the edge of the blue paint. Failed clear at the defensive blue line. Nearly set up Munner and Cronin. Cronin has, in addition to his goal, had a couple of really good scoring chances so far.

0: Kronik Hagen's right as we near the midpoint of regulation time. Bisona one-timer from distance. Goes softly off the blocker of Gehagan. Nolan Renwick along the left wing. Angles one in low. Lucas Fisher swoops over to that. Renwick able to get in the path of Robertson. And the Bruins now trying to spend some time in the offensive zone after they've been killing penalties for six of the first 9 minutes of this period. Bisson on the right wing. Bisson right along the wall. Forced to just lay it in deep. Right along the kick plate. Right at the Zamboni door. Sam Stang now at the controls. Stang for Koromislav. Now Lucas Fisher up the left wing. Fisher will try to surprise Zajicek with a low shot, but Simone able to knock that down. Bruins work it as far as the red line. Fisher on it again. He'll just twirl it back deep in the Providence end. Bisson coming together with McDonald. Riley Piercy throws his weight around behind the Bruin goal. Cadet forced to regroup in the neutral zone. Pushing her up for Demelis. Bisson. Line connection in center on the tape of Bongiovanni. Bongiovanni near the end of a shift took a big hit from McDonald right over by the bench door. T's racing to keep it in along the blue line, but Riley Piercy now on it for the T-Birds, but he lost the handle to Tattle. Tattle has Andreev joining him. Also Bongiovanni, who got toppled down in the slot area on the way to center. Come the T-Birds. Demelis. On a return from McDonald, moving in on the right wing. A backhand try kick down by Zajicek. Tattle then stripped by Demelis. The Tattle strips it right back. And here comes Tattle with speed. Handing to Bongiovanni, right wing side with a shot. And that one takes off high over the stick of Gehagan. Wagner now through center. Leaking Pekarčík up the right wing. Pekarčík trying to turn the corner on McKinnon. Pekarčík knocked down by Dylan McKinnon. Now Chris Ortiz with a little space to work with. Misfired on a pass for Bongiovanni, but Mutter cancels icing. Mutter wrapped up and taken off the play by Wheeler. Now Pekarčík in center ice from the red line. Plays in cross corner. Tynan in pursuit against Loki Johansson. Pekarčík on the turn and take. Falls to a knee in the corner. Uri still battling after it. Tynan and Wagner both join him. Tynan now stashing it the other way for Koromislav. Behind the goal once more for Tynan. Pekarčík right back around the roulette wheel, but it hopped on Koromislav. And now a race for the puck up the ice. Bruins will get to it first. Down the left wing side, a bad angle shot. Ends up being swallowed up by Gehagan. So it was Antonio Venuto trying to put one through Gehagan on the short side. 7:50 remaining in the second period. It remains a 2-0 Bruin lead here in exhibition action. Hunter Hockey brought to you by MGM Springfield.
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0: 7:50 remaining in the second period. The T-Birds still trailing the Bruins by a 2-0 score, but Springfield has carried much more of the play here in the second period. Mostly because they have already been on the power play three times here in the middle stanza. But are 0-for-4 for the game now on the man advantage, whereas the Bruins are 1 out of 2. Parker Cahagan was very busy in the first for Springfield. He's only faced 4 shots, though, here in the second. Face-off will be to Cahagan's right. Ryan McGuire, Antonio Venuto, and Callie Bison in on the ice for Providence. They were responsible for the second of the Bruin goals. Tally by Bison in the first, and off another clean draw win by McGuire. It was Venuto firing wide of the net. Bison now took a tumble trying to pursue a loose puck. Pushing her now with an avenue to center. From the near side, he'll squib it in. Carboneau pursues, but they're going to say Bushinger did not quite reach the red line, and icing is signaled. .734 left in the middle period. Guire's unit stays out there. Wins yet another face-off. Venuto in deep. Cadet takes a shoulder bump from McGuire, but the T-Birds are out to center. Sisuya carrying across the Providence line. Drops for Carmona. Carmona looking in the slot. Cadet was pinching down, but the Bruins move the other way. Bisonen quickly overtaken. A good back check by Stunzel. Kept Bisonen from having a drive down the center lane. Now Sisuya. Up to the left wing, taking a look around. Sisuyev centering, a one-timer by Gaudette misses the target. Yet another Bruin penalty upcoming. Trent Whitfield's team has been aggressive in this game, and boy, must be a point of emphasis on these stick fouls, because Johnny Daniels has had, actually Austin O'Rourke makes this call, but they have both had a very very strict hand tonight. A 5th Thunderbird power play, 4 of them now in this period alone. 6:57 remaining in the second, and if Trent Whitfield wanted to see his penalty-killing unit get reps, boy, he's getting his wish. Same can be said for Steve Ott's power play. Another draw win for the Bruins, and that is one area of the game tonight that the Bruins have had a clear edge in. I can assure you it's not going to sit well with Steve Ott. It doesn't matter who's in his lineup. DJ Tynan. Pass on the right wing was a little too far ahead of Wagner. The Bruins have another easy clear with Andreev rolling it in on Cahagan. Voromyslov now getting a look with this unit. He'll drop it back to Tynan. Tynan maneuvers the O-zone. Pekarčík onto Carboneau. Carboneau moving down the slot. Right wing feed onto Wagner. Puck was rolling on Chris, though, right as he was getting ready to pull the trigger. Now Voromyslov straight away. Left side Carboneau into the slot looking for Pekarčík, but it was just a little bit behind your eye. So it wasn't in the wheelhouse for him to fire away. Now another good active stick in center ice by Renwick forces Tynan to come all the way back in his own zone to get it. T-Birds in the process of changing. 55 seconds left on the power play. Still a 2-0 Providence lead. Both of their goals came in the first. Simon Robertson in after Toby Bisson. Dylan McKinnon on the near side trying to clear it, and it hit Marc-Andre Gaudette. I think it caught Marc-Andre right near the neck. Fortunately, he's staying out on the ice. He sees the puck come to him. He deflects it onto Robertson. Robertson up the left wing all by himself. Forced to just roll it around the perimeter. Again, the Bruins to the spot first, and it's McGuire with another clear. 20 seconds left on the latest T-Bird power play. Sisuya carry up the right side, dropping for Stunzel. Stunzel, though, impeded. Wrestled off the puck by Willem DeVoe, who will send it all the way down once again. And the Bruins are a perfect 5-for-5 on the kill. Now under 5 minutes left in the second. Schinger's pass deflected in center ice. Michael on the second effort is able to nudge it in deep. Sam Stang after it. Elke Johansson fends him off for the time being. Chris Ortiz has Declan McDonald to deal with along the near side. T-Birds dig it loose. Stang from the slot had his shot blocked away. Johansson for Ortiz behind the goal line. Cale Kessie in pursuit as well for the T-Birds. Bongiovanni will drop it for Ortiz. Tattle in center worked it around Fisher. And now the battle behind the net between Andreev and Wheeler. They cancel one another. Three T-Birds, and two Bruins hunting after the loose puck right up against the end glass. 4:05 and counting remaining here in period two. Puck is absolutely wedged. The officials so far asking them to play on and try to dig it loose, but at some point they might have to blow a whistle here. Finally, it does come free, and a T-Bird penalty will come. Declan McDonald got the free arm around Wyatt Bongiovanni in an easy call. So the Bruins will get their third power play of the night when we return. 3:47 left in the second. Still a 2-0 Providence lead. T-Birds hockey brought to you by MGM Springfield.
1: 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We are hometown news.

0: sitting in the penalty box for the T-Birds. Curry Hunt, a penalty kill now on for Steve Ott's T-Birds. The Bruins, one for their first two on the man advantage tonight. Look to extend their 2-0 lead. It'll be Bongiovanni with Andreev and Hannes for the Bruins, with Cronin and Chris Ortiz. T-Birds have Wagner with Stunzel, Bushinger, and Cora Mieslaw. Wagner able to win the draw from Andreev. Bushinger comes around the net with plenty of time, and he'll sail it all the way down off the blocker of Simone Zajicek. Chris Ortiz, left to right to center ice. Andreev will bounce it in further. Mieslaw got tied up behind the net, and yet another Bruin penalty. Another hook as Johnny Daniels spots this one. They will get Ortiz this time. So now we'll see 4-on-4 for the first time in this exhibition contest. 1:38 remaining on the penalty to McDonald. That's how much 4-on-4 we will have, as Cora Mieslaw got tied up by the onrushing Ortiz. Pretty easy call for the official there. Tynan Bukharchi, Cora Mieslaw, Fisher, the fourth of the T-Birds. It's Tattle with Barr, Hannes, and Bisson for Providence. T-Birds win the faceoff. Cora Mieslaw, a long one-timer that's nudged aside by Bisson, but then Hannes and Bisson got tied up. Tynan funding it back. Bukharchi steps in and shoots, blocked by Barr. Ryan Tattle. Work it along for Bisson. Obi Bisson sorting out the 4-on-4 rush. Jack Barr will bank it in deep. Cora Mieslaw takes a look around. Shields it away from Tattle. First outlet pass knocked down by Hannes, but Arseny gets it back. And Lucas Fisher will now skate it across the Bruin line. Fisher into the right wing corner. It's tied up by Dylan McKinnon. McKinnon swipes it free. McKinnon will now get the red line. Handing to Hannes along the right wing. McCarboneau picks his pocket. Carboneau lobbing it through center. Bukharchi to it, plays it into open ice for Bushinger. Carboneau breaking to the front. Bushinger had the puck bounce on him and just hit a run in the ice, so all he could do was play it around the net. Bushinger now on it once again. Get up high for Gaudette. Gaudette's pass telegraphed. Hannes able to nudge it back out to neutral ice. 25 seconds left in the 4-on-4. Sasuya spun loose from Johansson, worked it in the middle. Gaudette moving to the front, fires, and is saved by Zajicek. Only Zajicek's best of the night so far, as Gaudette found himself in scot-free. Now Sasuya winds it around the outside. The Valeria pass was right between Bushinger and Carmona. Bruins content to just lay it in deep and go for a change. T-Birds now with a very brief power play. Just 15 seconds left on it. Sasuyev works his way around one check. Got knocked down. No penalty coming this time. Ben Allison will locate Barr. Barr will send it the rest of the way, right as Ortiz steps out of the sin bin. 1:20 remaining in the second. We've had no scoring here in period two, despite all the power plays. Barr from the right point winds and fires a slapper that'll be easily held by Gehagan. With 1:15 left in the period, 19 shots now for Providence, 18 for Springfield. Shots of this period, 11-5, 12-5 in Springfield's favor. Again, stay tuned in the second intermission when we return from our first commercial break. We'll hear more from Steve Ott. Looking ahead to what his roster may look like. And this next part of my conversation with him, we'll dive into the leadership that he will have on his forward group led by Chris Wagner and TJ Tynan. Drawn to the left of Gahagan, who's one loose by the T-Birds. Bon Giovanni, though, dug it loose for the Bruins. Andreev back for Bellamy. Got a piece of it out of midair, but T-Birds ultimately get the handle on it. Into the final minute of period two. Bellamy up the near side, got it through to center ice. Bon Giovanni now one-on-one against Ryan Wheeler. Wheeler forced Bon Giovanni to the wall, but it came in the middle of the ice to Ortiz instead. He fires, and it goes off the top of the dasher before taking a funny carom up and out of play. 45 and a half seconds left in period two. Stutzel, Sisuyev, and Carbonell will return to the ice for one final shift here in the middle stanza. Bruins win the faceoff. Antonio Venuto, a bad angle shot, knocked down by Gahagan. Stutzel carries it away from a dangerous spot, and now will chip it in for Carbonell. Carbonell up the left wing, shoved off the puck by Bisson. Aggressive pinch from Fisher, but McGuire is able to get it out to center ice. Fisher at the red line, able to club it into the left of Zajicek with 17 seconds left in the period. Bison and spiking it out to center. Now Koromyslov on it. Back at his own goal line. So he'll step away with it. Smoothly into the Bruins zone. Stutzel with it on the right wing. Stutzel lost an edge and fell as the period comes to an end. No scoring in period number two. T-Birds outshoot Providence 12-6 in the middle period. Providence still holding a 2-0 advantage as we head to the final period of this exhibition contest. We'll hear more from Steve Ott when we return after this. T-Birds and Bruins exhibition action brought to you by MGM Springfield.
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0: weeks of exhibition action. The Bruins with a 2-0 lead over the T-Birds. Springfield's power play 0 for 6 so far tonight in preseason, which thankfully the results are largely unimportant. What Steve Ott is more focused on is building a foundation for his team heading into the season opener, which is now just 8 nights away. Here's the continuation of my conversation with the T-Bird bench boss earlier this week.
1: In talking with so many of the guys at the end of last season, there was kind of this sense of, and it's a cliche used for any team that isn't the one at the top of the mountain, there's unfinished business. How much of that theme, unfinished business, do you want to preach, or do you want to kind of wipe the slate clean and say it's a new year, it's a new story?
2: Well, personally, it kind of stung, and I'll tell you why, because I thought if we had got past Wilkes-Barre, we would have gave Toronto a really good run. And, you know, they became champions, and we were that close to having that opportunity to play against them. So, you know, that stings. I would say the next season, no matter how your team does, it's a clean slate. It's rebuilding the foundation of success. And that foundation, we can't, you know, rest on, hey, we had a good finish and, you know, we climbed back into the playoffs. And, yes, we played meaningful competitive games. That's just the standard. And so right away now to have that type of camp, have that mentality that, hey, we're building this foundation so we have an opportunity to play competitive games right away and put ourselves in a better position for success. So I'm excited for this camp. Right out the gate, we're going to be preaching, let's build our identity from the get-go, and the boys have been bought into that.
1: Kind of leading into the next thing I was going to ask, it's your first time running a training camp from start to finish, and it just happens to coincide with a year where kind of the timetables have gotten moved up and truncated a bit at both the NHL and the AHL level. So what is the core principle or core theme of what you want your players to get out of a camp?
2: Well, first of all, we are detailed in what we need to do and how we need to play the game to have success. And that's first and foremost, and that's every player. If it's your turn to be the, you know, guy screening the goalie, it's your turn. If it's your turn to reload and back check so our D can be aggressive, those are the non-negotiables that we're going to be building into camp right away. Those are a few examples, but the non-negotiables for me, you have to set in training camp so that when it does become regular season, you don't even have to worry about those, and they don't need to be talked about. They need to be refined, and we can kind of grow as a team. So for myself, you know, learning the game, learning how we want to play, all those areas of being connected are going to be ultra important here in the next week.
1: We'll have more chances to dive into the roster, but one thing you do know you will have is very strong veteran leadership up front. You have your captain, Chris Widener, coming back. He and TJ Tynan were teammates in the past. You've now had a couple of days on the ice with TJ. What have you gotten to learn about him in the early going, and where do you see him providing a leadership role in this group?
2: Well, TJ, you can tell he's came from a strong foundation in the Colorado system here. He's got great work ethic. You know, he's led the AHL many times in assists, so he's a heck of a player maker, and you're seeing his ability to make some high-end passes in practice right away. And when you're paired with that type of work ethic, he fits right into how we want to do things here. So I'm really excited about that. You know, the pairing with Chris Widener, who's a tremendous leader, he sets the tone. He starts every drill in practice. He's ready to go for training camp as well, and he looks great. So when you have that type of leadership and it kind of bleeds down to our young guys, so this is how we do things, it's really easy to coach off those guys back.
1: It's the 100th anniversary of pro hockey getting its start here in Springfield, and you and I have only been here a fraction of that timetable, but in the time you've been here, how much is that support that you have felt from this community, how much has that really helped you and your team get up each and every day to show your best?
2: You know what, it's special here, and when the Thunderdome is rocking, we can feel it. The momentum that was created last year was phenomenal. It's one of the best AHL cities for a reason, for the way the crowd's with us, the way the players do the community service, and they're on the outreach with everybody else. Those things, it's just built here. It's a fabric of Springfield, and to be able to have that type of culture from the Blues down to here, it's pretty much seamless.
0: And just what will the first full season with Steve Ott bring? That story is yet to be written. 8 days from now, it will begin. Chapter 1 of 72 in the regular season, the T-Birds and the Wilkes-Barre Scranton Penguins. We'll have that for you 8 nights from now. In the meantime, we still have one more period of exhibition action here inside the Thunderdome. Bruins 2 and the T-Birds no score. We will preview the third and also highlight some of the highlights of the regular season calendar. Dates you'll want to circle. All that and more when we come back. T-Birds and Bruins brought to you by MGM Springfield.
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2-0 Bruins in front of the T-Birds through 40 minutes in this first of two exhibition contests between these two bitter Atlantic Division rivals. And again, for those of you wondering, tomorrow night's game in Providence at Amica Mutual Pavilion at 7:05. It is visible on AHL TV. I myself will not be on that trip with the group, but you can catch the action on AHL TV tomorrow night beginning just after 7 o'clock. The voice of the Maine Mariners, Mike Keeley, will have the play-by-play for you if you want to keep up with the T-Birds exhibition finale. Of course, the T-Birds waiting for the roster to become more finalized, heading into the start of the regular season on the road in Wilkes-Barre next Saturday, October the 3rd. Part of a back-to-back weekend on the road for the T-Birds to open their campaign against two of their division rivals from their postseason series. First, the Penguins in Wilkes-Barre on Saturday, then on Sunday in Providence for the first regular season meeting between the T-Birds and the P-Bruins. The regular season schedule with some highlights to it this year. The T-Birds will welcome the San Diego Gulls for the first time ever as a new opponent, meaning the T-Birds will also make the trek to Southern California in early January. A lot of the staple promotional nights that you've come to know and love with the T-Birds are back. Opening night, of course, goes without saying on Saturday the 10th of October against Laval. Also, we have brand new Friday promotions and concession specials on the concourse, renamed as 413 Fridays in the 413. $4 domestic beers, Michelob Ultra and Coors Light, that is. Dollar sodas and $3 jumbo hot dogs throughout all Friday night games this regular season. First one comes up on October 16th against Lehigh Valley. Of course, we will be bringing back some of the very

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0: game number three of this exhibition tune-up with the Providence Bruins. Ryan Smith with you, News Radio 560 and 98.9 FM WHYN and AHL TV, powered by Flow Hockey. We will remain your homes for T-Birds hockey action this year as we celebrate the 100th anniversary of pro hockey here in Springfield. Just a couple of hiatuses due to wars and other things out of their control, but a century worth of memories here in this wonderful city where hockey has really become a way of life for so many fans, from the Indians, Kings, Falcons, and now T-Birds. That heritage will be celebrated in many ways throughout the course of this regular season. As for now, the T-Birds would love to crack their goose egg here on an exhibition night against the Bruins as we go to the third period. Providence 2 and the T-Birds no score. Thunderbirds preseason action brought to you by MGM Springfield.
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Before or after the game, you gotta love the 9.

third period we go, with the Bruins still holding a 2-0 lead on first period goals. Robert Cronin on the power play at 1:14, and Callie Vaisanen at even strength at 15:40. Simone Zajíček has stopped all 17 T-Bird shots that have come his way. He was far busier in the second than he was in the first, as he stopped 11 in the middle frame. At the other end of the ice, Parker Gahagan has stopped 18 of 20 for Springfield. He was far busier in the first than the second. 12 stops in the first, just 6 required of Gahagan in period 2. Tynan, Wagner, and Pekarčík will begin the third for the T-Birds in blue as they attack from left to right. Tattle, Andreev, and Bongiovanni for the Bruins as they move from right to left. And the Bruins come away with the draw in center. Toby Pocket-Bisson on for Max Andreev. He'll pursue deep in the T-Bird zone. DJ Tynan rotating over to it for Springfield. It's flung through center, knocked out of the air by Jack Barr, and just put it back behind the T-Bird goal. Marc-Andre Cadet back on it there for Springfield. See, it's Tynan. Cadet angling around Andreev. Pekarčík from the left side will play it off a stick to the near corner. Wagner in after it there for Springfield. Tynan with a reach in the middle of the ice, knocked away a pass attempt. Cadet down to a knee and then kept it alive with his glove. But the Bruins able to move quickly as Andreev moves across the T-Bird blue. Handing off for a Tattle shot. He scores. It's Brian Tattle. Just 50 seconds into the third has given the Bruins a 3-0 lead. Tattle coming off of two straight seasons with the Yukon Huskies, where he had nearly a point a game each season. He begins his full-time pro career this season. Tattle took two minor penalties in that second period, but atones for those with a goal here early in the third. Mark Sinikoromyslov for the T-Birds on for Jakob Stutzel. Comes to center. Mutter sending it back in for Cronin. Thrown into the slot off the stick of Hannes. And behind the goal it goes. Loki Johansson now at the left point for Providence. Works it down in the corner. Lucas Fischer to it ahead of Mutter. Hannes now out for Johansson. Dylan McKinnon sends in low for Cronin. Robert Cronin looking for Mutter on the interchange. Koromyslav now on to Sisuya. Stutzel up the right wing. Take a hit right along the sideboards. McKinnon for Renwick. Renwick's pass goes underneath Mutter and down, but no icing as Gahagan comes out of his net to stop it. Michael Suda looks to start this rush now for the T-Birds. Simon Robertson from the red line will send down the far side of the ice. Sam Stang now on the near wing. William DeVoe out across center ice. Will drop for Ortiz. There's Ortiz rolling one in on net. That's kicked aside by Gahagan. Stang's outlet went off the body of DeVoe, forcing Suda back behind his net to play it, and it does make its way towards center off of Kessie and then off one of the linesmen and into the T-Bird bench. 2:22 off the clock here in the third. T-Bird fans, remember, now's the time to go unlimited with an unlimited wash pass from Golden Nozzle Car Wash. Starting at just $24.99 per month, wash as often as you like at any Golden Nozzle location throughout New England. Neutral zone face-off here. Gathered by the T-Birds. And now another penalty coming against Providence. High sticking is the indication this time. The parade to the sin bin for the visitors continues. As this time it'll be Callie Vaisanen. 2:28 into the third. To put the T-Birds onto their seventh power play tonight.
One of the prior six was very abbreviated, just 22 seconds in length. I get the feeling results don't matter, but you still would like to see a cash in one of these voluminous special team opportunities. Wagner wins the faceoff. Marc-Andre Godet handing for Tynan. Cross for Carbonneau. Carbonneau to the front. Kicked away by Zajicek. Garncheek rattles it around. Tynan along the right wing half-boards with it. Up high for Godet. Left side Carbonneau. The one-time rip is shouldered away and held by Zajicek. And a little more pushing and shoving. Nothing too tenuous developing from this. Still 1:44 on the power play, and that's a couple of times we've seen Carbonneau be very unshy about pulling the trigger from that left wing circle. He loves to play that off wing on the man advantage. It'll be Wagner and Renwick on the draw to the right of Zajicek, who has now stopped 19 in the nets tonight for the Bruins. Right off this draw, Tynan steps in and fires. Shoulders save Zajicek as he came out to challenge on the angle. The Bruins get a clear. Tynan last year with a very unusual stat line in 67 games in Colorado. 47 assists, just 3 goals. Should not be thought of as Tynan not being able to score. It's that he's so quick to defer. He's done plenty of goal scoring in his AHL career as well. Here he is moving across center into the Bruins zone. Pass on left wing was behind Pekarčík. Here I kept it alive for Bushinger. Now Wagner from the right corner. His centering bid knocked down by Loki Johansson. Tynan stays after it. Good support comes from Carbonneau. Bushinger at the left point, racing over to hold it in. Wagner, cross for Pekarčík, and his drop feed telegraphed again. Stolen away by McGuire. Ryan McGuire near the end of the shift will hand on to Johansson. Johansson up the left wing, fires a wrister wide. Forum Eastlam arriving off the T-Bird bench as units are changing for both teams. A half minute remaining on the power play. 16 minutes left in regulation. 3-0 Bruins the score. Forum Eastlam winds it in. Bushinger at the left point, sending it near side for Koromysla. Marcin, he takes a look around. And will bank it low to high for Bushinger. Back for Koromysla. He'll take the wrist shot wide on the short side. Might have glanced off a defender on the way in. The Bruins get it to center. Now Venuto. One-on-one against Bushinger. Will take the wrist shot. Bushinger able to deflect that up and out of play. Only 3 seconds left on the Bison in penalty. It appears the Bruins will once again kill off a Springfield power play. A move to 7-for-7 on the night.

0: Toronto will have to get Hagen. He's won by the Bruins, but it came out to the neutral zone. But out of the box, jumps, finds it in, and the teams are back to 5-on-5. Zone up for Bongiovanni. Andreev already has two assists in the game. Will work his way into the left wing corner. Bongiovanni tried to drop it near the blue line, but it's taken aside by Declan McDonald. McDonald took a sideswiping hit from Ryan Tattle. Suda with a pinch at the offensive blue line as he then shoved Tattle off of his body. Icing will be called here against Springfield as McDonald thought he had gotten a piece of a dump in from center ice, but linesmen feel otherwise. The Bruins get an offensive draw with just over 5 minutes played here in the third. Face off to Gahagan's left. One by the Bruins, but McKinnon's backhand flip is knocked down by Mac DeMellis. He'll skate it out as far as the red line before going for a change. Dylan McKinnon up for Robert Cronin to open the scoring back in the first. Working in low, Mutter and Wheeler in quite a battle. Now Cronin continuing the cycle for Cross Hannes. To the blue line. McKinnon couldn't hold it in. He was pursued by Cale Kessie. Now Sam Stang up the right wing. Stang to the corner with it. He'll circle around the net. Sam Stang back behind for Kessie. Now Lucas Fisher at the right point. On to Kessie once more. Kessie pushed off the puck in the neutral ice area by Dylan McKinnon. Lucas Fisher. Kate Robertson up the left side. Jackson Bellamy now for the Bruins. Cross for Mutter. Never Mutter will send it just to the right of Gahagan. Miesloff's pass rolled underneath the blade of Fisher, and that gives space for Bellamy to move down Main Street, but he fired it wide on Gahagan's glove side. Now Wagner away to center. Cora Miesloff looking to join the rush with Tynan. Tynan's pass went off. Korominslav's played up into the air. The Bruins take care of business and get it out to Renwick as far as center. Lucas Fisher tightly twisting away from Allison. Now head manning to Wagner up the right wing. Wagner trying to drive wide on Ortiz. He gets shoves into the corner. Allison on the far side. Trying to back in his way to center with Bisson's assistance. 7 minutes gone by in the third. Ortiz behind the net draws Pekarcik's attention. Bushinger moving up from the blue line. On to Tynan. He'll backhand toward the slot. Knocked down. Work toward center. Wagner lowers the boom on Willem DeVoe. Little message sent there from the T-Bird captain. 12:40 remaining in the third. As Menudo deflects it deep into the T-Bird end. Bushinger on it first up the near side. Carmino deflecting it. Only as far as the Bruin blue line. Now Antonio Venuto from center. Takes the return of the left wing from McGuire. Bushinger on to Susuyev. Now he'll leak Stunzel out through center. Stunzel moving toward the slot. Didn't really have a clean handle on it, so he never could pull the trigger on a shot attempt. Wheeler now will send it around the boards. Zajicek cuts it off. Dylan McKinnon from the far corner. Saucering it up ahead. Or Andreev swatted it back across the ice. And then Andreev lost it to Stunzel. Stunzel the shot and Zajicek the save. Zajicek was so good for most of last season. But Stunzel proved to be his kryptonite. Jakob scored 4 of his 9 goals a season ago against Simone Zajicek. 3 of those came in one night in December. 11:30 remaining in the third. Wyatt Bongiovanni goes for a figure eight inside his own zone for Providence. Now Ortiz head manning. Bongiovanni down the middle lane. Fires off the shoulder of Gahagan. He didn't locate the rebound. Andreev works it back up high. Bellamy a low wrister. That'll be gathered in and held by Gahagan and will step away. 11:10 remaining in the third. A 3-0 Providence lead. Thunderbirds hockey presented by MGM Springfield.
1: It's always the nights that end too quickly that leave memories that last a lifetime. Whether it's sharing a toast after work to celebrate being one day closer to the weekend, or hitting your lucky Keno numbers and celebrating with a dance you should be embarrassed to do in public. The games from the Mass State Lottery are the ideal complement to that unforgettable night. So let's celebrate the nights that connect us, because the ones we spend together are the ones we win together. The Mass State Lottery. Celebrate the night.

11-10 remaining in the third. The T-Birds trailing the Bruins 3-0 in exhibition action here inside the MassMutual Center. Again, these two teams will meet tomorrow night in Providence for one more preseason tune-up before the T-Birds hit the road for their first regular season action a week from tomorrow in Wilkes-Barre against the Penguins. Saturday, October the 3rd, we'll have coverage for you at 5:50 for a 6:05 puck drop from Mohegan Arena at Kingsey Plaza.

Face-off coming here to the left side of Parker Gahagan. Borominslav will bounce it towards center ice. Mutter is on it for Hannes. Back for Cronin. Back in front. Hannes pushed it wide. But there will be a penalty. A hook has been detected from the neutral zone by Austin O'Rourke, and the T-Birds will be shorthanded. And it will be Koromislav who goes. So a Curry Honda penalty kill for the T-Birds. Third Providence power play of the night. One for their prior two. Tied up draw gathered by Marc-Andre Gaudette, but held in with a glove at the blue line by Ortiz. Hannes trying to shoot one into the maze of traffic in the slot, but it careened into the corner instead. Now Ortiz at the top of the umbrella, right side for Cronin. In low tattle to the front quickly and knocked aside as Gahagan, I think, blocked the pass with his paddle. Now Bongiovanni. In low for Andreev, right back out to Bongiovanni. Ortiz left side trying to move it in low. Had a lane on the pass to Andreev, but Max couldn't get a clean stick on it. Already has two assists in the game, and Andreev probably thought he should have had a goal there. His hand has spotted him beautifully. 1:17 remaining on the power play. Nolan Renwick's dumping attempt didn't have much on it. Bruins in a delayed offside, so they have to re-tag. Plenty of time for Fisher, but threw it away in center to Mutter. Mutter sending it into the slot, trying to spin one in front was Renwick, but tightly marked by Ryan Wheeler. Wheeler and Robertson combined to clear. Now Toby Bisson with 50 left on the power play as he smoothly moves in across the T-Bird zone. Ryan Tattle scored earlier in this period, takes the return, moves down the left side, and wrists one through traffic wide. Bisson at the right point, settles the rolling disc. Now Tattle left side with it again. He'll fire again, and this time it's seen all the way and eaten up by Gahagan. 29 seconds left on the Bruin power play. 9:27 left in this exhibition contest. Providence leading 3-0. Draw win by the T-Birds, and Cale Kessie seeing some penalty kill action here, able to roll it safely deep in the Providence end. Piercy and Kessie out on the forward side of the kill here for the T-Birds. Bisson at the left point. Hands near side for Tattle into the bumper. Mutter a one-timer. Kicked out by the left leg of Gahagan. Kessie is there to airmail. Loose puck all the way down. Koromislav out of the box. T-Birds back to full strength with 8:50. Remaining in this one, Providence leading 3-0. Bisson for Dylan McKinnon. Send it to the left of Gahagan. Michael Suda is on it first for the T-Birds. He's knocked down to the ice by Venuta. Now six different players in a tight window. Trying to dislodge this puck. It's tied up in skates in the far corner. Does come loose now for Vizanen. He'll spin one off a stick and wide of Gahagan on the short side. Justin Carbonneau sends Stutzel away to center. Pekarčík in on the right wing, waiting for reinforcements. Here I Pekarčík, banking it out at the blue line for Wheeler. Wheeler sidesteps a hit, hands to Pekarčík on the handoff. And then here I had it swatted away from him to center by Vizanen. Carbonneau tipping, Pekarčík carrying. Toward the right wing wall, Johansson angles him off into the corner boards. Nothing really cooking for the T-Birds there. Koromislav holds the zone to Stutzel. Now straight away, Fisher with a wrist shot blocked away. Venuto in the way of that one. Good
Headman feed on Battaglia as a man breaking down the center lane. Got it in front. Mangiovanni deflected it wide of the target. Chris Ortiz at his own blue line. Threw it away to Tynan. Now Sisuya back to Tynan. Tynan across. Wagner to the shot. He scores. The T-Birds are hoping that that's a sign of things to come in the regular season as Tynan sets up Wagner. With 7:15 left in the third, it's 3-1 Providence. Wagner scored 24, a career high in the regular season last year, and with Tynan now poised to be a distributor for what you have to imagine is a plethora of different goal scoring options for these T-Birds. T-Bird fans, well, they know ultimately tonight doesn't amount to anything in the standings. Could be a sign of things to come for him. Eslav now trying to return the favor in Tynan's direction. As TJ would have had an open net to look at. Sisuyev staying after it. Tynan locates the puck once more. Koram Eslav, a centering bid, knocked aside to center by Bisson. 6:40 now remaining in the third. Both teams with one on the board here in the third. Tattle for Providence, Wagner for the T-Birds. Now Marc-Andre Gaudet. Send it up the left wing for Sam Stang. Robertson pursuing right up at the end wall. He's knocked down to the ice by McKinnon. Still trying to keep it alive from the seat of his pants. McKinnon reversing it now in the direction of Johansson. Loki Johansson not as far as center. Kessie with a glove able to knock it down there. A tick below 6 minutes remaining in the third. Bruins 3, T-Birds 1. Marc-Andre Gaudet up for Kessie. Cassie from the right circle will wrist one. Zajicek left a big rebound. McDonald not quite able to arrive to it. Now Gaudet creeping down from the right point. Worked it on for McDonald. Now Piercy covering up with the blue line for Gaudet. Kept the play alive. DeMellis also pursuing. Kept alive by Piercy with a shot through traffic. Knocked down Piercy a second chance. A knuckleball flutter shot that ended up skipping wide of Zajicek's goal. Now it comes in front again. DeMellis fires and scores. And all of a sudden, Steve Ott's team has unearthed something here in the third. Matt DeMellis gets the tally, and it's 3-2 with 5:19 to go.

0: Well, again, results be darned, but one thing we got used to seeing with Steve Ott's team is, boy, they had some third period magic in the second half of the season and in the postseason as well, and they're showing some of that right now in the exhibition slate. The Bruins now work it out through center. Weisenman was behind the defense for a moment, and offside will be called against the Bruins. 4:51 remaining in the third. We step aside, but the T-Birds have made it interesting here late in the exhibition contest as goals from Wagner and DeMellis have Springfield back within one. T-Birds hockey brought to you by MGM Springfield.
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0: get interesting here in the exhibition contest as Chris Wagner and Matt DeMellis scoring goals just under 2 minutes apart. The T-Birds from down 3-0 are now within one with still just under 5 minutes to play in regulation. And Wagner and Sisuyev right back out there. They were the trio that got the T-Birds their first goal of this third period. Marc-Andre Gaudette sends one through center, trying to leak Wagner into the Providence zone. Tynan out in neutral ice, couldn't get the puck to settle for himself. Bongiovanni spins away from Wagner's pressuring and got it out to Andreev in center. Now Bisson up the left wing. Toby Bisson sends it around for Tattle. His backhand centering attempt ended up catching Gaudette up high. Marc-Andre shrugs it off and play continues. Jack Barr, second effort, gets it to center. Now Bongiovanni and Tattle end up a two-on-one. Bongiovanni back check nicely by Wagner. Now Koromyslav through center. Ran himself into a ditch, but then worked it across Bushinger with Pekarčík breaking. Pekarčík, the shot, Zajíček, the save up high. That might have caught the mask of Simone Zajíček. 3:55 remaining, and the T-Birds now knocking on the door of trying to get this game even. Lucas Fischer will chip in and charge after it himself. One hands it away from Johansson. Pekarčík and Stutzel now doing the work boots and pail work in low. Fischer from the right point looks for a screen in front, hands to Stutzel. Stutzel along the blue line, Fischer a flipper, stopped by Zajíček. And he's able to grab the rebound out of the air and stop play as there's a T-Bird prone on the ice, Carbonneau. Justin peels himself up off the ice. Seems to be all right. Looking for a penalty from the officials. He doesn't get one. With 3:18 remaining in the third, T-Birds will have an offensive zone face-off when we return. T-Birds trying to find some preseason magic. Trying to erase a three-goal deficit here in the third. It's now 3-2 as we step aside. T-Birds Hockey brought to you by MGM Springfield.
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3:18 remaining in this regulation time frame of this exhibition contest. T-Birds were down 3-0 past the midpoint of this third, but goals by Chris Wagner and Matt DeMellis, 1:56 apart. All of a sudden, now have the T-Birds thinking about an equalizer.

Vaught sending Robertson, Stang, and Sisuyev out in the neutral zone faceoff to resume play. Fisher and Koromyslov are the defense. Bruins come away with the draw. The zone, though, not able to clear the zone. Stang knocked down, but worked it onto Sisuyev. Sisuyev back toward the front. Loose puck, side of the goal. Robertson jamming after it. The Bruins able to clear the front of the net. Certainly not out of danger as the puck sits in the corner on the near side. Bisson taking a look around. His backhand attempt to flex high in the air. An aggressive pinch from Fisher kept it alive. Koromyslov will roll it back down into that corner. Barr trying to clear up the near side. Another good pinch from Arsenie. Out from the blue line. Bruins finally get a hold of it, though. Willem DeVoe will skate his way to just before the red line. And roll it deep in the T-Bird end. Renwick after it first. 2:30 remaining. Andreev in the far corner is bumped off the puck by Stang. Fisher with some good physical work as he knocks Renwick down to the ice and wins a puck battle with some assistance from Koromyslov. Hagen already looking at the bench. 2:10 remaining in the third. Koromyslov, a little bit lackadaisical with the pass, has to recover as Tattle wasn't letting him get it off his blade easily. Koromyslov with a good reverse hit on Andrea. Now Carvina. Cross for Koromyslov. Fisher once more. Fisher now looking to headman. Carbono tips to Wagner. Wagner looking to return to Carbo. Side of the net, Zajicek kept it alive. Gahagan is now at the bench. T-Birds with six attackers. Gaudet at the right point, moves toward the middle. Now hands to Tynan. Tynan moving in across. Wagner, a one-timer, went off the stick of Pekarčík and out of play. Don't know if Wagner was trying to one-touch a pass in Pekarčík's direction or trying to just shoot it on the target. Turn to the right of Zajicek, empty net for the T-Birds with 1:28 to play. T-Birds do win the draw. Gaudet for Pekarčík along the left wing wall. Uri and Locarbono try to jam the front. They score!

Justin Carmineau, I believe, will get the goal, and the T-Birds have roared all the way back from 3-0 down to tie it with 1:20 remaining.

0: So Gehagan back in the net. Try telling Steve Onscrew that preseason's meaningless. As just like they did in game two of their last playoff series against Wilkes-Barre, they erased 3-0 in the third. Certainly under far less pressured situations. They're now 1:09 away from sending this thing into overtime. Carboneau from Pekarčík and Gaudette at 18:40. Now Robertson works his way to center, and from shy of the red line, will send in. Bisson connects with Cronin in center ice. Now Navrin Mutter down the left wing. Mutter slams on the brakes. Gaudette fronting him nicely, and Sisuyev now spots Robertson in center. Dangerous back pass that Mutter nearly swiped from Gaudette. Down to 40 seconds now in the third. See, Johansson will rattle it around the boards and in. Jakob Stunzel sending it away to center. McKinnon turns it up off of Hannes' stick. Under 30 to go now. As Bushinger hits Korolislav. Through the middle, Stunzel. Jakob Stunzel lost the puck right as he tried to pull the trigger off the rush. Only 15 seconds left in regulation. McKinnon hit by Pekarčík. Hannes trying to clear. Stunzel knocks it down. Fisher at the left point trying to get one last bid toward the goal, but the Bruins clear. And we're off for 3-on-3 overtime here on preseason Friday here at the Thunderdome. OT in 30 seconds. Brought to you by MGM Springfield.
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Well, the T-Birds wanted to make sure they got just about every game situation they could in an exhibition contest. And boy, how about a three-goal comeback in the back half of the third period from down 3-0. Four goals from Wagner, DeMellis, and then a 6-on-5 goal from Justin Carboneau. T-Birds now all of a sudden can try to get bragging rights and a victory here in the preseason. We go to 3-on-3 overtime. Shots on goal in that third period were 10-6 in Springfield's favor. And since the beginning of period two, Steve Ott's team outshot the Bruins 21-12. Still couldn't taste success on the power play, but hard to argue with the even strength results of the back half of the third. Now a chance for some skill players on each team to try to showcase themselves here in the overtime. The T-Birds will have Tynan with Sisuyev. Koromyslav to begin the extra period. T-Birds will attack right to left in the overtime. Bruins with Bongiovanni, Andreev, and Bisson.

Bruins win the faceoff as Andreev digs in against Tynan. Providence has the first handle of the three-on-three. Which, as those of you who have watched hockey in the last decade know, possession is paramount in three-on-three. Bongiovanni has Sisuyev defending it. He moves it across the T-bird blue line, now backs out. Interchanges with Andreev in center. Andreev now dashing in. Bongiovanni on the right wing circle. Settles it down. Tries to spin away from Sisuyev. Nikita ties him up nicely in the corner. Puck is there to be had. Gahagan swats it away from trouble. And now Tynan has control. T-Birds with their first possession of the overtime as Tynan, Kornislav, and Sisuyev have been out there the entire time. Here comes Tynan spinning to Sisuyev. Kornislav now takes over back to Sisuyev. He'll take a long wrister. That's gloved by Zajicek. He'll wisely keep it in play. The T-Birds were not able to change, and now Cronin at the offensive blue line tips into Hannes. Hannes to the front, stopped by Gahagan. There will be a penalty. A slash on Carboneau. Not sure how that's not a penalty shot, to be totally honest, as Hannes was in alone. Carboneau will take a seat. And the Bruins will go to a 4-on-3 with a chance to win it in the extra period. And Sisuyev's decision to just fire a wrister into the glove of Zajicek proved costly. That'll be a learning lesson for Nikita in that situation. Goaltenders, when there's nobody around them, you absolutely are ready to put the puck back in play in 3-on-3. And Zajicek with a wise decision, helping to lead to that break chance for Hannes. Gahagan does save the game for the time being. Now Providence will go to a 4-on-3. And Trent Whitfield has used his timeout to bring his power play group together.

0: Quintanis with Bongiovanni, Ortiz, and Andrea for the Bruins. Strunsel, Bushinger, and Gaudette draw the assignment with Gahagan on the kill. Draw two, Parker Gahagan's blocker side. Andreev wins another face-off, and Ortiz with it straight away. Hannes on the left wing side, back to Ortiz. Bongiovanni along the right wing circle. Will backhand it in deeper, but it bounced through Andreev. Gaudette is on it, and Marc-Andre backhands up to Strunsel. Strunsel carries it to center. Bushinger looking to join him. Strunsel down the right wing, cuts to the inside, curls around Ortiz, does a good job just melting some clock, and then he spins it back to Bushinger. Bushinger takes a look toward the front, doesn't like what he sees, so now he'll play a little four corners. Bring it back to Gaudette. Good work from those three, killing some time. It's down to 120 on the Carbonneau penalty, 3:05 in the overtime. Here's Bongiovanni. Off on right wing for Andrea. Bongiovanni up high for Ortiz. Hannes on the left side steps in. His wrist shot, he scores. And Cross Hannes wins it for Providence here in the extra period with the power play goal at 2:09 of the extra session. T-Birds make it interesting here in the exhibition contest, but ultimately the Bruins do eke out the win. These two teams will have at it one more time tomorrow night on the exhibition slate from Amica Mutual Pavilion in Providence. And once again, T-Bird fans, those of you who are interested in following along, you can watch on AHL TV as Michael Keeley, the voice of the Maine Mariners, the Providence ECHL affiliates, will have the play-by-play for you tomorrow from Providence. Recapping this one, Bruins had a 3-0 lead on goals by Robert Cronin at 1:14 in the first on a power play. Callie Weisenden an even strength goal at 15:40 of the opening period. There was no scoring in the second period despite five power play chances for the T-Birds. Tattle added to the Bruin lead at 50 seconds into the third. For the T-Birds rattled off three goals in the span of 5 minutes and 55 seconds. Wagner from Tynan and Sisuyev at 12:45. Matt DeBellis from Declan McDonald at 14:41. Justin Carbonneau, the game-tying goal at 18:40 of regulation time in the third. Providence ultimately comes up with the win in overtime as Carbonneau's slashing penalty is punctuated with a game-winning power play strike by Cross Hannes at 2:09 of the overtime from Chris Ortiz. The next time we are on the air with you, it will be when it counts. A week from tomorrow, 8 nights from now, from Wilkes-Barre, Pennsylvania, the T-Birds and the Wilkes-Barre Scranton Penguins. We will have the action for you beginning at 5:50 p.m. on Saturday, October 3rd. The T-Birds try to avenge their postseason loss to the Penguins and open up Steve Ott's first full season behind the bench, looking for win number one of the new campaign in the process. I want to thank my board operator, Leanne, back in the studios here in Springfield. Everyone getting back on the horse here in the preseason slate. A week from now, though, is when it all counts for real. Good one tonight, though, in the exhibition slate. Bruins come away with a 4-3 overtime win. Until next time, Ryan Smith, bidding you a good night and good hockey from the Thunderdome. Bruins win this exhibition contest 4-3 in overtime. We will speak to you again from Northeast Pennsylvania 8 nights from now as the 26-27 season and the 100th anniversary of pro hockey in Springfield begins with a bang. Until then, good night and good hockey.
1: 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Business West, CHD, DK's, the Eastern States Exposition, Hamden Zimmerman, the Massachusetts Health Connector, the Mass Lottery, PVTA, Reminder Publications, Salemi Appliance, Sheridan Springfield, 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We now return to our regularly scheduled programming already in progress.
2: That. The Uglies don't want their hot friend to find happiness in the marriage. So any man who approaches will be pounced on and destroyed by the Uglies in the group. Now, this obviously creates quite a dilemma for the man. How do you handle this? You say pull her aside, but usually the Uglies won't even allow that. What are you doing? There's really only one thing that I've ever done that worked back in my dating days in this situation. And as unappealing as it may be, it almost has to be done. You have to charm the Uglies. If you're approaching her, the hot one, you can't just laser focus on her and stare at her, because then the Uglies are going to be full of jealousy and rage, and they're going to step in and tear you apart. You approach, you're going to have to, look, bring them some fries or something. Probably be a little junky anyway. Bring them some fries, burger. Maybe you guys are at a pool hall. Bring them a beer, whatever the case. A beer for all of them. You have to buy off the bodyguards in order to take down the mob boss. The same thing works when you're approaching groups of women. The hot one will have mean friends. You must defang the mean friends if you want a chance at taking the hot one out for a date. Chris, look, you can say that's offensive. It was 100% accurate, and everybody knows that's 100% accurate. It's accurate. That's how it works. Plus, she'll admire the fact that you weren't afraid of her ugly friends. She'll admire that. Jesse, on Friday's show, you mentioned that you have some of the worst toilet stories in the world. Have any of these not been told before on the show or been told recently? And if so, would you be willing to bless the world with one or two? I really enjoy a good public restroom story from time to time, and doubly if it involves a toilet. You guys are sick. You know what the problem is? And I have no idea why this is. Genuinely no idea. You enjoy my pain. You want to hear about the times I've had to do something embarrassing or shameful or painful. And that's because you're a sick person. I am a kind person and you're a mean person. Now that said, I give you two choices. Chris, I'll leave it up to you. I can tell the Port-a-John in Kuwait story, or I can tell the Thailand story about the dysentery. Which one got us kicked off stations? I think it was the Port-a-John story actually got us kicked off of affiliates. I'm not even kidding. It did. So we might as well tell that one again. Let's go ahead and play. Well, Chris, let's play with fire. That's fun. We'll get to that in a moment. Before we get to that, Tunnel to Towers continues their work every day when we don't, when you and I don't. When we move on and forget about Gold Star families, about fallen first responder families, when we move on and forget about homeless veterans or catastrophically injured veterans, Tunnel to Towers never forgets. They are out there helping these people, getting homeless vets off the street, paying off mortgages for fallen first responder families, Gold Star families, and maybe the most blessed thing they do, catastrophically injured veterans. They always feel like they're a burden on the people around them. They build them smart homes so they can live more independently and so they don't feel like such a burden. That's such a blessing. And they do all this with $11 a month. $11 a month from you and me. 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We'll be back.
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0: 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And he was just incredible. 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
6: The wind getting stronger. I'm Lisa Lucera, Fox News. As a nor'easter roars up the Atlantic coast, millions will be impacted by heavy rains, high winds, and there could be power outages. Fox Weather's Bob Van Dillen is in Manasquan, New Jersey.
7: It's a moderate flood right now. Tomorrow morning's high tide expected to be a major flood, and we haven't seen that in years. And the reason why, this coastal storm, it's moving up across the Jersey Shore overnight tonight, deepening as it does, strengthening. The only problem is, there's a huge area of high pressure sitting over Quebec, acting like a wall, like a block. Can't go past it. What does it do? It retrogrades back into New Jersey by Sunday morning. Kind of rains itself out through Sunday afternoon, but that means more flooding over the next few days.
6: That's, of course, Manasquan, New Jersey. 8 counties in New Jersey and New York City under a state of emergency. Forecasters say wind gusts of up to 65 miles per hour expected on Cape Cod and the islands. Preparations underway in Hawaii's Big Island as Hurricane Nolo bears down. Forecasters say as much as 15 inches of rain and 50 mile per hour wind gusts are expected. The conflict in Iran, part of the conversation during a state visit from the Chinese leader.
8: President Trump says he and Chinese President Xi Jinping did talk about the war in Iran during the 3-day state visits, along with the economy, trade, and AI.
9: America is very happy about this visit, and I'm sure China is very happy also. Great things for both countries, and it's been just very, very productive.
8: China is a top buyer of Iranian oil and has been accused of providing satellite imagery to the IRGC. Presidents Trump and Xi will see each other at least twice more this year at a November summit in China and the G20 in Miami in December.
6: Fox's Jared Halpern at the White House. The Trump administration's canceled nearly $1 billion in funding for immigrant services and diversity-focused initiatives already approved by Congress. 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
13: That place is rowdy, man. What you talking about? Like, you never seen black people behave like that.
11: And go behind the scenes to the making of Drumline. 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
1: 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Here's Manny Munoz.
2: I am Manny Munoz. Thank you for tuning into iHeartRadio's Communities. It is our weekly public affairs show where we try to bring you conversations that'll help you better understand important issues or maybe just some interesting topics. Either way, I do hope you'll stick around for the next half hour. And if you have any comments, questions, or suggestions, please feel free to reach out on Instagram. My handle is at IOD Manny. That's at IOD MANNY. Now, let's get on with the show. Imagine having someone you love seriously ill or injured hundreds of miles from home on top of everything else you got to worry about. You don't know where you're going to sleep or how you're going to pay for it. Well, for more than three decades, Fisher House Foundation has tried to take that worry off the table for our military and veteran families. Let's talk about it now as we bring in Chairman and CEO of Fisher House. He's Ken Fisher. Ken, good to talk to you. I appreciate the time.
3: It's good to be with you, Manny. Thank you.
2: For someone who's listening, who's never heard of Fisher House and what you do, why don't you tell me about how you were first founded and what exactly you do, who you're there to help?
3: Well, Fisher House was founded back in 1990 by my great uncle, Zach Fisher, when it was brought to his attention that there was this basic yet underappreciated need that families of our wounded, sick, or injured servicemen, women, or veterans had no affordable place to stay when their loved ones were receiving hospitalization. So for us, it was an easy fix because Zach said, we're builders, you know, we can get an architect, we can solve this problem. And so we started to build comfort homes at VA and DOD hospital facilities around the country. At present, there's 100 of them all over the world now.
2: Your uncle, well, he was a builder, though. He wasn't a doctor, wasn't a veteran. Why did he understand that military families needed this?
3: Because we understood family. And, you know, for it's a very simple equation. Can you imagine, you know, being having a loved one who's been hospitalized and you can't afford to get to their bedside?
2: Mm-hmm.
3: If they're living in another state or they're requiring treatment in another facility somewhere. It was all about family and having your family there. We think that the family's love is the best medicine of all. So, you know, putting one and one together, being a builder, as we still are, and having these kind of resources, it was just, for us, it was an easy fix. For us, it was a solution-driven kind of a thing because, good Lord knows, Manny, we have too many people who point out problems but not enough people to solve them.
2: Mm-hmm.
3: So we decided to work on the other side of the equation.
2: And so how did the idea for Fisher House become what it is today from that initial idea?
3: Well, because, you know, after Zach passed away, we formed a foundation because the need was starting to grow. And after 9/11, obviously, we started seeing men and women come back catastrophically wounded, with wounds and requiring longer hospital stays and longer, you know, longer commitment from their caregivers, from their families. So for Fisher House, it became a way to meet an unmet need that has grown now into a number of different initiatives, all family oriented.
2: So how exactly does this work? You've got a veteran, a military family. They're facing a medical crisis. Who do they call? How do they know whether they qualify or not?
3: Well, usually when their loved one goes into a VA or a DOD facility, they're made aware of the Fisher House so that they don't have to worry about not being able to afford a long hotel stay. That's what this was designed to do, was to remove the financial stress and additional burdens. Families serve this nation too. So we focus on the person who wears the uniform, but it's the whole soldier. It's the entire family that serves. And when their loved one is wounded, ill, or injured while wearing the uniform, their resources are not many. So this was designed to help families in their time of need and remove the additional burdens from them. The whole family, as I said, serves, so they bear burdens and make sacrifices that the average American will never be able to understand.
2: Speaking with Ken Fisher, chairman and CEO of Fisher House. The website, by the way, is fisherhouse.org, fisherhouse.org. 570,000 families served. You've got 100 houses in operation right now. How does that serve? How does that work? How do you decide where the next Fisher House needs to be built?
3: Okay, that's a great question, Manny. And so what we do is we don't just build them for the sake of building them. Mm-hmm. We work very closely with the DOD and with the VA. They make us aware of where the needs are. And this public-private partnership that we have now had for 3.5 decades continues to work. They give us the land at the facilities they want us to build a Fisher House at. We build the house. And then we gift it back to whichever branch it will serve, whether it's the VA or the Navy or the Army or the Air Force or the Marines. And they, in turn, agree to operate, staff, and maintain those houses in perpetuity. That allows us to go on and build another house at another needed area without having a second fundraising mechanism in place to help operate and maintain them.
2: So this is, it's almost like a hotel. Is that right? For a military family member to be able to stay at while the veteran or active duty is taken care of at the VA? Is that about what it amounts to?
3: It's not really can be put in the same category as a hotel. Number one, they're free of charge. Uh-huh. So the family doesn't pay anything. Number two, when you're staying in a hotel, a family goes home. Once that door closes, that's the end of their association with the outside world.
2: Right.
3: But in a Fisher House, there's common areas. There's a common kitchen, common dining, sitting facilities where if you don't want to be alone, if you want to decompress and talk to other families that have probably been through what you're going through now,
2: right,
3: a family can come down from their room and can interact with other families. So there's a support system that forms in every house. And this support system becomes the brick and mortar that holds these houses together. They help these families heal. They make them better caregivers. And at the same time, takes the pressure off their loved ones in the hospital, because now they don't have to worry about where they're going to stay, their family, or how they're going to go back and forth if it's a late night.
2: How has this what is, I guess, a public-private partnership model worked so well for so long?
3: Another good question. I think it was because, you know, each entity, the government, the VA, and Fisher House knew what their responsibilities were in this case. We kind of forced the government to act a little more entrepreneurial. And what I mean by that is to recognize the need and to team up with a private sector entity that had the resources to build houses cheaper than the government could, faster than the government could, and at the same time, you know, be there for the loved ones and remove the financial burden from them. So it's a win-win, not only for the government, it's a win for our Fisher House because we've solved the problem. And it's a win for the families because now they don't have that additional burden.
2: I don't imagine this is all privately funded.
3: No, this is not privately funded. My family does make a large commitment, but at the end of the day, we're dependent on donations. But with Fisher House, you know, this is not something where you give us a dollar and you forget about it.
2: Mm-hmm.
3: 94 cents on every dollar that you give Fisher House, that you donate to Fisher House, will go towards building a house or to the other programs that we offer these families, such as Hero Miles, which is donating unused frequent flyer miles to us, and we can buy tickets for families to go back and forth because life doesn't stop for a military or veteran family when their loved one's in the hospital. We have scholarship programs, three different scholarship programs. We are now involved in adaptive sporting events, which has been a great rehabilitation tool for the wounded that have been rehabbing in some cases for a year. Now they are not wounded warriors anymore. They're athletes. They're competitors. We found this to be an amazing tool to get behind. So with Fisher House, it's not just about lodging. If you donate to us, your dollar will go towards either building a house. It'll go towards any one of these other programs. As you learn more about us through our website, fisherhouse.org, then you will be able to identify where you'd like that dollar to go, if in fact you want it to go to a specific area.
2: I mentioned you've been doing this for well over 30 years. How have the veteran needs changed from the time you started Fisher House in 1990 to what it is today?
3: Well, we've seen different veterans. Remember, only 1% of the veterans served after 9/11. So we've seen, we now have more women veterans that are in need of hospitalization and rehab and so forth that sustain catastrophic wounds. We're seeing young and older veterans now. So we're getting, we're getting a mix of both, younger and older from, from wars past, Vietnam, in some cases still World War II. So the veterans are changing, but also what we have today is something that, we don't like to talk about much, but a growing suicide problem, almost epidemic amongst the veteran population that, depending on which statistic you want to buy into, whether it's the VA statistic, which was in 2023, 2,400 vets committed suicide, which was 50% higher. Or at Brown University did a study that showed that since 9/11, 31,000 veterans have committed suicide, which means that a veteran is four times as likely to die by suicide than on the battlefield. That means we are failing our veterans with post-traumatic stress and in some cases traumatic brain injury. And we've got to do a much, much better job. We need to talk about this issue. As unpleasant as it is, we get lost in numbers, but behind every one of those numbers is a name, a face, and a family. And to allow these men and women to suffer this way when there is help available means that we need to do a much better job.
2: What makes the biggest difference? Is it a financial donation, airline miles, hotel points, whatever? What would you like our listeners to take away with from how they could help?
3: Well, I tell you, it's really up to the listener. You have a variety of ways to get involved. As you pointed out, it could be a donated dollar. It could be donating unused frequent flyer miles to us. Hotel points from credit card points, operating the same way as the Hero Miles program does. You can donate to scholarships. There's a lot of different ways, but the most important part of this is the veteran family, and the fact that they shouldn't have to ask for help. They should be getting this help on a daily basis. And unfortunately, the government is not going to do everything. There's going to be unmet needs. And so if it's not going to be Fisher House, find another foundation and get involved, because these men and women are more than deserving of our support.
2: 100%. Fisherhouse.org is the website. Fisherhouse.org. Ken Fisher is chairman and CEO. Ken, thank you so much for what you've done for so long. I appreciate the time. Best continued success to you.
3: Thank you, Manny. Thanks for having me on.
2: You're listening to iHeartRadio Communities, our weekly public affairs show. I am Manny Munoz. If you have any thoughts, comments, or questions, please feel free to reach out to me on Instagram. My handle is at IODManny. That's at IODManny. When it comes to surviving a hurricane, a blackout, or some other emergency, having the right supplies obviously matters, but knowing what information to trust matters just as much. We're joined by Chris Begley. He's co-author of The Emergency Playbook, a survival instructor and anthropology professor. Chris, I appreciate the time.
4: Well, thanks for talking with me.
2: The book takes a pretty different approach from traditional prepper books, if you will. Why did you want to get away from the whole bunker doomsday, you know, mentality?
4: Well, there's a couple of reasons. You know, first, that's just not the way anybody has ever made it through any crisis. Even when we look back in the past, as I do, like as an archaeologist, we see that it's always community that survives, and sort of the lone wolf doesn't do it. So that's part of that. But the other part was that in those in that narrative, which, you know, we get through the movies and books, a lot of people are kind of turned off by that, and we felt that that was preventing people from really engaging with some things they needed to engage with, which is how to prepare for things that we are likely to actually see happen.
2: What do you think most people get wrong about preparing or being prepared for an emergency?
4: Well, I think that there's often a focus on the stuff, and the stuff can be important. I mean, especially if you're talking about food and water, but really it's the knowledge that's going to get you through. It's your connection with your community. And it's also knowing where to get good information. I mean, especially in this day and age, where we see that there is that increasingly it's hard to know who to trust in terms of the information you're getting. And that's critical in any kind of emergency situation.
2: Yeah, well, in this day and age, we are surrounded by information and we get battered by it all day long. But there's also more misinformation, more disinformation, and more propaganda. And obviously, that can affect not only how you prepare for some sort of emergency, but how you react to it. So how do you know where to get good, right information?
4: Yeah, well, that's, you know, I wish there was a quick answer to that. It's going to take a little bit of investigation. I mean, one way to do it is sort of follow the money. And if, you know, if it seems that people are going to profit from a certain point of view, then, you know, be especially suspicious. But I think one way to look is that you see the same information from a variety of sources.
2: Right.
4: You know, that it makes sense. And that these are you know, sources that in the past you've trusted. And I think that's sort of a good place to start.
2: Social media can be especially helpful during an emergency or the response, the aftermath of some sort of an emergency. It could also, I guess, for some people be their death knell.
4: Yeah, absolutely. I mean, there's a couple of things there. It's a great tool to get information, you know, nearly immediately. It's a tool to stay connected, but it's also a tool that people put out bad information, sometimes on purpose, sometimes by accident. I mean, it's easy. I mean, I just did this the other day where I saw a video from a flood, and I was surprised that this place had flooded again. And in fact, the video was from 3 years ago. So that's, those sorts of things happen too. So, you know, once again, there's not going to be a simple answer. It's going to be this a complex thing of assessing.
2: Right. Do you think people naturally gravitate toward the simplest thing when sometimes the answers are more complicated than that?
4: Yeah, well, I think that's probably true. And that's probably a good way to be, because, you know, Occam's razor, the simplest explanation that does the job is usually the right one.
2: Yeah.
4: You know, when you hear hoofbeats, think horses, not zebras. And that's the kind of thing, too. But sometimes there are complex explanations for things, and also complex solutions that may not be what comes to mind immediately.
2: We're speaking with survivalist Chris Begley. He is co-author of The Emergency Playbook, a bunker-free guide to disaster preparation. So let's start. You got all sorts of checklists and, you know, all things, step-by-step lists in the book. What is the first thing that all of us should do when preparing for a potential emergency or disaster?
4: Well, the first thing is going to be gather information. And that'll take a variety of forms. Understand the situations you might face. You know, I'm based here in Lexington, Kentucky.
2: Mm-hmm.
4: We don't really worry about earthquakes. But there are a number of other things, floods, tornadoes, that are going to be closer to the top of the list. So mm-hmm. the first is, you know, understand what you're going to be facing. The second would be know your neighbors, know your community, understand sort of the way in which they can help and the way in which you can help your community. Because ultimately, when you're dealing with some sort of disaster, you know, it's going to involve people coming together to try to get through, try to rebuild, try to, you know, carry on. And so that would be the in general, sort of the first thing. But in terms of concrete steps, the first thing would be to make emergency plans with your family or the people that you're going to need to be, that you're going to be most concerned about. How do you communicate? Where do you meet? What do you do if those plans break down? You know, if you're getting evacuated for, I don't know, a hurricane or a wildfire.
2: Right.
4: You don't have time sometimes to spend looking for all of your family. I mean, even if they're children, they might be at school, they might be at a friend's house. And so the first thing is to come up with a plan that will allow you to, you know, proceed to the next step.
2: Right. And I guess it'll be the emergency prep will be different for everybody in the country, you know, along the Atlantic and Gulf Coast. It'll probably be hurricanes. You mentioned flooding there. There are wildfires really all over the country, earthquakes out west and things like that. And then I'm guessing one of the things you always have to consider is knowing when to either shelter in place or evacuate. It's an important question that I have a feeling too often people wait too long before they make a decision.
4: Well, I think that's true. And in general, sheltering in place is typically going to be what you do. You know, leaving a place may not get you to a better place. It might just get you to a different place
2: mm-hmm.
4: and one that you're less familiar with. You know, but of course, that's different if you're getting evacuation notices and, you know, or even suggestions. Those typically are good suggestions. Go ahead and get out, you know, if it's something like a hurricane or a wildfire, and come back later. Often there's very little you can do by staying behind, certainly for a hurricane. And that, you know, that's going to figure into the equation. But there, you know, there are going to be things that complicate it for every family.
2: Right.
4: You know, where do you live in a rural area? Do you live in an urban area? How long do you have? Are the roads already clogged? What are your transportation options? Do you have people with limited mobility? Do you have pets? Do you have young children? Do you have farm animals? How are you going to handle all of that? And that's part of, you know, what you'll have to put into your plan. And it's not always possible that you can, you know, adequately deal with all of that. I'm thinking about wildfires and
2: sure.
4: farm animals, you know. I mean, maybe the best you can do is open the gates, cut the fences, and, you know, allow them some opportunity to escape. But, you know, the situations are going to be obviously different for every person.
2: And in the book, you go through a bunch of different common scenarios. I think 9 different common scenarios are covered in the book. And again, I want to stress this isn't a doomsday prepping book, because that's different. That's somebody preparing for the end of the world, a nuclear war, you know, some sort of government, you know, overthrow or something like that. You're talking about legitimate things that we all generally either have or will deal with in life.
4: Yeah, yeah. I mean, we do talk about some things like, you know, political unrest and civil unrest and some nuclear situations, because, you know, they're all part of the possibility.
2: Right.
4: But, you know, the bulk of it is this, you know, tornado, hurricanes, floods, any disruption, you know, to your life. And you're right, that our approach is not sort of fear-based. And that's not to say that we're being naive or underestimating the implications of some of these things, but rather that, you know, that just you know, promoting the fear doesn't help. You know, it's not something that's going to create the results that we'd like to see, which is that communities, by and large, are set up and prepared to deal with these things.
2: Yeah, and they survive together. I mean, the ones that do best do it, as you mentioned earlier, as a community. I also mentioned, I also believe preparations would be different if you're preparing based on your fear of something than if you're preparing based on information and wanting to be able to respond to something.
4: Yeah, I mean, you know, you look in any sort of survivalist magazine, prepper magazine, and, you know, with some exceptions, there's likely to be things about guns and ammunition and defending yourself.
2: Right.
4: And now, that's, you know, that's real to a degree, and that's something that people need to think about. But, you know, I'll tell you that having been here in Kentucky through some pretty bad floods and being in other places after earthquakes, for instance, or after hurricane, I never saw anybody thinking like, you know, thank goodness I had all that ammo.
2: That's right.
4: Didn't make a difference.
2: Yeah.
4: You know.
2: Yeah, it's one thing protecting your property from looters or something like that, but not exactly the same as surviving. What about the what do you do, or let me rephrase it? Can you prepare for having no power and having no information? Because I guess that's the main key in the book, is being informed as preparation for an emergency. What do you do when you don't have access to information anymore?
4: Well, that's a real problem. So we'll do everything you can to make sure you have different means of getting information. For most of us, it's going to be either, you know, through the internet somehow, you know, things that you see on your phone, or maybe, you know, on the TV. But of course, the probably the one that a lot of people rely on is radio after that.
2: Right.
4: You know, some of us don't even have radios really, except in your car. You know, so having an FM radio or one with multiple bands, and they sell these, you know, as preparation tools, could allow you to really tune into different places. I mean, you can get, so can be hand cranked and have shortwave frequencies, meaning that you could potentially tune in to broadcasts from other countries if that matters. And, you know,
2: let's not forget AM radio. AM radio is invaluable, especially after natural disasters. A couple more minutes here with Chris Begley. He is a survival expert and the co-author of the Emergency Playbook, a bunker-free guide to disaster preparation. Do you have a go bag?
4: Of course, yes.
2: What do you have in that go bag, and what would it be used for?
4: Well, a go bag is something that if you needed to evacuate, or if you were unsure of what's going on, that you could grab and just have with you. Let's say that maybe, you know, if you're evacuating, of course, you could grab it and leave. If you're looking for your children in the midst of an uncertain situation, you could grab it and just have it with you in case you weren't able to return. I think that for me, one of the important things in there are copies of important papers that you might need later. And this could be birth certificates, passports, you know, different kinds of ID, titles to a vehicle or deeds to a property, insurance papers, things that you might want later. I mean, imagine a wildfire or a flood. It's possible you could come back to, or, you know, or a tornado, to a place where your house is gone. And all of the stuff that you know, stashed away in there could be gone too. So this would be an important thing. Of course, you could have digital copies too, you know, take photos and email them to yourself, and they'll always be there wherever you can recover your email. But, you know, having hard copies would be good. A hard copy of a map of the area you're likely to be in, because, I mean, think of how dependent we are on GPS. I mean, I use it to go to the grocery store sometimes. You know, I've been there a million times. It's just habit. Just stick that in the bag so that you don't have to think, where is that? Where is this? So.
2: The book is titled The Emergency Playbook, A Bunker-Free Guide to Disaster Preparation. Chris Begley is the co-author. Chris, really appreciate the time and the information. Best of luck. Hope you never need to use any of this stuff.
4: I hope you don't either. Thank you very much.
2: Thank you, brother. I am Manny Munoz. I appreciate you listening to iHeartRadio's Communities this week. As always, if you have any questions, comments, or suggestions, reach out to me on Instagram. My handle is at IODManny. That's at IODManny. And that'll do it for another edition of iHeartRadio's Communities. I'm Manny Munoz. Until next time.
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6: From WBZ News Radio in Boston, this is New England Weekend. Each week right here, we come together and talk about all the topics important to you and the place where you live. Thanks again for tuning in this week. I'm Nicole Davis. We're diving deep into some history this week, focusing on a part of Boston's story that you may not be too familiar with. When you hear the phrase Black Wall Street, you might think of the neighborhood of Greenwood in Tulsa, Oklahoma, that was devastated by white supremacists back in the early 1920s. Before the attack, it was one of America's most thriving black communities, fueled by black-owned businesses. However, here in Boston, we had a Black Wall Street of our own right in the middle of Roxbury. The stories of Roxbury's Black Wall Street are now being given new life in a documentary full of stories called The Way We Were. It showcases oral histories telling the stories of Roxbury's black entrepreneurs from 1900 to 1965. It's all part of a greater research and storytelling effort that's being led by Marie Furman, the CEO of Black Biz Dev in Boston. She's here on the show now, along with Crystal Christmas Thompson, who was showcased in the film. Ladies, it is so good to have you here on New England Weekend. And Marie, we'll start with you. Let's dive into this history a little bit deeper here. What led to the creation of Roxbury's Black Wall Street?
7: Just after emancipation in many communities in many states, black people were given a part of a city to live in. And so when we lived there, we developed it. We developed it into a sustainable economic force for us to live. And so Black Wall Street in Roxbury, Massachusetts was from 1900 to 1965. And the reason that I know that it existed was because I was a young person in the 50s and the 60s. And okay. All my parents' friends were businesses. So I knew something was happening in terms of Roxbury and in terms of, you know, the way that we were able to own homes and to survive during that time period.
6: So paint a picture for us. What was it like growing up on Roxbury's Black Wall Street and in what we now know as Nubian Square? What was life like as a kid for you in that part of the city?
7: Well, you know, my parents' friends were all businesses. So we would have the cleaning business come to our house to get my dad's suits. We would have the TV engineer come to the house to fix the TV. We would have somebody to come to the house to do the plumbing. Mm-hmm. We would go to different restaurants. My parents were very into jazz music. My mother played every female jazz musician in the morning as we were going to school.
6: Okay.
7: So I knew them and I kept asking her not to play them because, you know, they were old school and we wanted new music in the morning. But I learned to love Billie Holiday. I learned to love some of the musicians that were around during that time. And like I said, I grew up, my childhood was in the 50s and the 60s.
6: I feel like that's kind of the perennial thing as a teenager, I just have to say, when you're always yelling at your parents, stop playing that music. It's way too old for me. Like, I think every kid does that.
7: Definitely. But I think one of the main incentives for me coming up with Roxbury being a Black Wall Street was my grandmother, who came here from Antigua in the late 1800s. And she was an entrepreneur and during the period of 1930 through 1940, when she passed away suddenly, unexpectedly, she was a fashion designer, a copper artist. She taught elocution lessons. She taught piano lessons. She was a community activist. And I heard many stories about her. So I said, oh my goodness, entrepreneurship runs in the blood.
8: It sure does.
7: And, you know, I began to teach entrepreneurship because, you know, I was teaching early child development to girls at a high school, early child development careers. But the boys were always outside of my classroom. And I asked the principal if I can let them take, you know, my class because I would teach them their own early childhood so they can understand what happened that they're not in class and not doing what they should be doing. And I ended up teaching entrepreneurship to high school students for the past almost 20 years.
8: Wow.
7: And so I'm always infusing in my classes the history, our history, so that I can help them understand that, you know, they can do it. They can be an entrepreneur. They may have to go to college or get a trade, but they can go into the field as well. So that was another incentive for me to follow, you know, the Black Wall Street idea and come up with it and then have Northeast in their archival department actually prove that we had a Black Wall Street by all the businesses and the people that we were able to find. I wanted to add something here because, I did talk about the places of worship. So we talked about the church. We didn't get a chance to cover the mosque, the Nation of Islam. That's where many of our children, our youth, got jobs selling their paper. And the Boston Globe was like one of the places where our teenagers were able to sell the Globe for, what, 10 cents. But that's how they were able to get part-time jobs. The Globe, the Nation of Islam, you know, so the church was totally instrumental in our survival during that time. But so were other places of worship, you know, the Nation of Islam with the farming that they did and supporting the community. And we didn't get a chance to demonstrate or to get a speaker on that, but we will this year, probably.
6: The redlining, everything else that was going on in your community, you had the odds against you, but your community was able to push forward through those resources, working with each other. And now, I mean, there's a huge resurgence now in Nubian Square. We're seeing all these entrepreneurs coming back, opening up businesses. And as somebody who took such a close look at this history, now you see this all developing. What does that mean for you, Marie?
7: It really means a lot. I want to say that, you know, Puerto Ricans were the first group of Spanish-speaking people who came to Boston in the 1900s. So we lived next door to them. We lived next door to Irish people. We had businesses of all cultures, even though we were the dominant business in Roxbury. And so we did, you know, make reference to the Chinese store that sold French fries. That's where we went to after high school. You know, leave high school and he would, and if you didn't have any money, he would actually give you French fries.
6: Really?
7: You know what I mean?
6: Okay.
7: So we had a multicultural community. We had Jewish people. In fact, a Jewish family still owns their home around the corner from here, from where I live now. You know, that they've owned their home since 1940. You know what I mean? So we did have people who we lived with, we worked with, who worked with us. And it was a thriving, wonderful community, you know.
8: Yeah.
7: Now we have gentrification. So a lot of our families have been misplaced out of Roxbury, which is unfortunate. I mean, my son and my nephew can't afford to buy in Roxbury, you know? So that's the unfortunate part. But I'm not doing that study. I'm doing the study from 1900 to 1965.
6: Yep.
7: When people ask me, well, Marie, What about before 1900? Well, I'm not doing that.
6: not my word, not my time.
7: I'd love for you to do it, and then we can, you know, put it all together, but I'm not doing it.
6: No, you've got enough that you're studying. There's a lot to pack right. in.
7: And there's so much that somebody else could do a piece of it.
6: Crystal, I wanted to bring you in here because as part of this project that you've been working on with Marie, we're talking about your family, your paternal grandfather. So tell us a little bit about him and his connections to Roxbury's Black Wall Street.
8: Oh, thank you for having me, Nicole. It's a pleasure to talk about my grandfather, Gordon Christmas Sr. And he was a Canadian from Digby, Nova Scotia.
6: Okay.
8: And he came to Boston, and he had a business of coal and ice. You know, they didn't have refrigerator back then, so people put things on blocks of ice. So that is my first understanding of his first entity. The second entity is he met my grandmother. She was a Southerner. She came from Virginia here to Boston to go to the School of New England Conservatory of Music. She sang. Mm-hmm. And they together had an establishment called Christmas Barbecue. And it was on Hammond Street.
6: Okay.
8: And today it's near what they call Slade's Bar and Grill. Sure. There is a lovely garden there. And that is where their physical address was. I think it was called the Eminent Domain. Mm-hmm. So it was torn down to make way for this Melnea Cass Boulevard. Mm-hmm. But when I think about my grandparents, they had two businesses. He started before he married my grandmother with the block of coal and ice, but they had a rooming house, successful rooming house. And I was able through the telling of their story, was able to find documentation, their certificates, how they had a rooming house on Worcester Street on the South End, which is Roxbury. Mm-hmm. And they also had the restaurant because back in the day, segregated Boston, you couldn't go as a person of color. You couldn't go to a restaurant. You couldn't go downtown to the Holiday Inn, and you couldn't check in if you came to a funeral or see one of your family members graduate from school. Boston was segregated. So they had what they call rooming houses. And I remember my grandmother would, it's very similar to like an Airbnb. Mm. She would clean, change the sheets, and she would feed everyone. She had multiple apartments or rooms, and sometimes she had longtime tenants, and she would feed everyone in the morning. She had a downstairs kitchen. She would feed everyone. Everyone was very communal, start the day off, and then people went on about their business. But there was a working community in what they call the ghetto before the houses, you know, were astronomical. Back in segregated Boston, there was community, the Black church, you know, Black dentists, I remember it, but it's not that way nowadays, but I'm so glad that I had that experience as a child, was exposed to that.
6: Yeah, me as well. And that is a really good segue into Marie. I want to know through your research, when did the tide start to turn for Roxbury's Black Wall Street? When did we start to move away from this period of really just a booming economy for Boston's Black community? What happened here and when did that change?
7: I didn't study, but I can tell you what, you know, people say happened and what I think I witnessed happened. The corporations came in. Prudential Center was built.
6: Mm.
7: A lot of our very successful business owners who had children who would likely take over the business went into corporate. Integration happened. You know, people wanted to work in the big corporations like Xerox and et cetera.
6: Mm.
7: They thought that that might be a better, you know, way for Black people to develop, you know, to develop wealth. And, you know, people got hired in big positions and then they got fired or terminated, or the jobs were gone after a while. And then people would come, try to come back to the community, and their family's businesses were not there. Mm-hmm. But I wanted to say, one of the things that we found out is there were 24 hotels in Roxbury.
9: 24?
7: Now, Roxbury was bigger than what it is.
9: Yeah.
7: But there were 24 hotels.
9: Wow.
7: And we actually have the testimony of a family member whose uncle owned one of the first hotels in Roxbury.
9: Mm.
7: So our study that we did with Northeastern, we did that study for a year before we actually did the conference. So we had so much data. We were like, oh, what are we going to do? Oh, this data, you know, and all these stories. And then we had our oral stories.
9: Yeah.
7: And then we put it together. We actually did a documentary of our oral stories.
9: Mm-hmm.
7: And we have a presentation of the research. The research was done by Gina Norton Smith.
9: Okay.
7: She's an archivist at Northeastern at the Snell Library.
9: Okay.
7: She used other research archivists, map archivists, and developed a map that, you know, when she gives her presentation, she allows the audience to go into the map to put their information or to share the kinds of businesses that were there. So we tried to cover different industries.
9: Mm-hmm.
7: We weren't looking for just arts and entertainment businesses, but we looked at automotive businesses. We looked at health, education businesses.
9: Yeah.
7: We looked at hotel and hospitality, obviously, and we had about 14 different categories, and we want to go deeper because we could go deeper. So, you know, we're hoping that we'll get the funding to go deeper into the research.
9: Sure.
7: But we took the research and we gave a conference, a 5-day conference in 2025. We covered, you know, different industries. We had a presentation from Gina every day in the morning. And then we had a panel. And the panel was so interesting because they came from all the universities. We had community scholars and university scholars come together for the panel.
9: Oh.
7: And then we took the research and the data, and we hired 60 artists in the community, including including actors and actresses, people who never really performed before, but we had them perform in our skits. Like Crystal, she can tell you about that.
9: Oh, I want to hear about that, Crystal.
7: She and her husband.
8: She even had my husband. We were in different skits.
7: Played two different skits. She can share the skits that we played, but
9: yeah.
7: We had four skits. And one of them was about how we bought houses during that time.
9: Okay.
7: The churches were the vehicle by which we could buy houses.
9: Mm.
7: And so were the barber shops.
9: Mm.
7: They were like our banks. And so we had a skit about that. And we had a skit about me as a little girl wanting to go see Billie Holiday. My parents were like, no. You cannot go. You are too little.
9: No.
7: And yeah. And they had a nerve. I was only 14, but, you know, I could have dressed up in my mother's dress and gone around the corner to Conley's to see Billie Holiday. And they said no.
9: Ah.
7: So in the skit, I make believe that I actually go. I defy their rule and I go, and I never tell the story until I'm grown.
9: I like
7: but
9: that.
7: You can make your own history.
9: I love that. That's,
7: but anyhow, yeah. Crystal can share the two skits she and her husband were in. But they complemented our data so that we could share our information in a creative way.
9: Crystal, actually, I would love to hear about your skits. And then I really want to know, mm-hmm.
6: what this meant to you to take part in all of this, learning about your family's history this way and sharing your family's stories. I mean, that's really just the most powerful thing, I feel.
8: Wow. I was absolutely blown away how much thought, care that Marie put into this. And the AI, the artificial intelligence, it really left me speechless, you know, to see her grandmother, who she spoke about, come alive on the screen, you know, smiling and moving. You know, these are actual people. You know, they paved the way for so many people. Without their hard work and their tenacity, you know, we wouldn't be here. You know, everything nowadays, Nicole, is so instant. You know, the mothers nowadays, they can just go and buy instant baby food, or they can buy, you know, instant things for their children. But we're talking about our ancestors that had no blueprint. They had to find their way, figure their way, and they had to depend on one another, you know, for resources and for support, you know? Yeah. And one of the focuses that I really admired that Marie focused on was the role of the Black church. You know, the Black church in the community, it was really vital to the community, you know? There were all kind of resources, you know, encouragement, you know, and it was very self-sustaining. You know, I've never gone to the church that I've heard Marie Furman talk about, her family church, but St. Cyprian's, you know, I hear about that. That is a very integral part of Roxbury, that church in itself, you know. And so she was able to have someone come out. And I'm sorry, I can't remember his name, but he told the history and the role of the Black churches, you know?
6: Yeah.
8: And instead of having like access to government resources, you went to the church, you know, and they provided a way.
6: For sure. So let's talk about this great event you've got coming up on the Vineyard. We were talking earlier, of course, how the Vineyard has a very strong connection to the Black community. Really excited to see that this is happening. I also know you love Billie Holiday. And when I saw the flyer for this and I saw that gorgeous painting, I think it was, or recreation of Billie Holiday, I was like, oh my gosh, this is going to be so great. Yeah. So tell us a bit about what people can expect at this event on the Vineyard coming up.
7: Well, what we wanted to do is to give people an idea of what we did last year, 2025, in our conference. We got so big from that conference that I'm just doing a little excerpt of the conference down on the Vineyard.
6: Okay.
7: So we can share that information. In the process of doing that, I found out that Martha's Vineyard was connected to Black Wall Street in more ways than one. It was where the upper class Black family bought land in Martha's Vineyard.
6: Yeah.
7: And it was a consistent thing over the years. Martha's Vineyard started out as being a whaling company. During enslavement, some African Americans were free, and they were free to develop their enterprise, and they developed one in whaling. And that's where they got their wealth, down on Martha's Vineyard. But when music in the early 1900s all the way up to the 1950s started happening, when entertainers would come to Boston to perform, to Roxbury to perform, then they would go down to Martha's Vineyard's nightclub to perform. And then the people would follow them. So that's what happened with Billie Holiday. She performed here. When she came here to perform, she would bring a group of people down to Martha's Vineyard to hear her perform. And so that group of people came down and started buying houses on Martha's Vineyard, because Martha's Vineyard has always been like a safe haven for Blacks. Mm-hmm. You know, mm-hmm. they were safer there than they were in Boston, in Roxbury. Mm. So it made sense for them to buy property down there.
9: Sure.
7: So you have generations of families down there who have had property for since 1900, you know.
9: Mm-hmm.
7: A lot of the young people sold their

0: want it. Sure. They wanted their kids to see people who were being prosperous down there. So,
1: yeah.
0: So there's a whole bunch of history between here and Martha's Vineyard.
1: Sure is. Yeah. Well, let's get people connected then. If they want to come to your event, they want to take in this mini conference, so to speak, or if they want to check out the documentary, how can people find you? How can they connect with you?
0: Okay. So you can go to Eventbrite. So all of my you know, events are going to be on the Eventbrite.
1: Got it.
0: So just to give you a quick rundown, the event that we are giving on Martha's Vineyard is on June 20th.
1: Okay.
0: And it's on Eventbrite. It's Billie Holiday at the Vineyard is the name of the event.
1: Okay, great.
0: And then we will be giving two free events on The Way We Were, Roxbury, Black Wall Street, 1900 to 1965. So basically, we'll be doing a lot of duplication of 2025 this year, because a lot of people missed it. So we'll do something similar, but not as large.
1: Okay.
0: Because funding is really difficult right now. So
1: yeah,
0: we had to scale it down a little.
1: Sure.
0: And if you're interested in helping to fund us, we are interested. You know,
1: it is rare I find a nonprofit or somebody doing community work that is not interested.
0: Right. And we really want to pay our artists. We want to pay our scholars.
1: Yeah.
0: But we really want to pay our artists. And the artists just do such a phenomenal job.
1: Yeah, absolutely.
0: You know?
1: Yeah.
0: And they're from the community. And I'm always looking for opportunities to pay them so that they can continue to perform for us, you know, and share. So, and then we give an event where we actually celebrate 14 Black businesses, Black and Brown businesses from all over, really from all over Massachusetts, mainly from Boston.
1: Okay.
0: We've given this event in Gloucester, Massachusetts. We've given it online. Was our first event was online. Everybody dressed up and came on to the Zoom, dressed up for our event. And we had a fabulous time. But this is our sixth year for the Black Biz Ball. And it's Hollywood. I'm telling you, it feel like you're in Hollywood.
1: Oh, I have no doubt. So let's then connect people where we can find Black Biz Dev. Your website, social media.
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0: And we have the three programs that we offer on the website. 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
1: Beautiful.
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1: So again, blackbizdev.org. 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That is Marie Furman there, the CEO of Black Biz Dev. And we also heard today from Crystal Christmas Thompson. She's a relative of one of Roxbury Black Wall Street's business owners. And you can see both of them in this documentary, The Way We Were, on the Vineyard on June 20th. 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
3: For a mess, I'm Chris DeMeo, Fox News. The Northeast getting ready to be slammed by heavy rain and gusty winds for this nor'easter weekend.
4: The nor'easter is strengthening a few hundred miles south in the Atlantic. Now, the forecast says it will reach land along the New Jersey coast this Sunday.

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4: Welcome to the Howie Carr Show. I'm so old, I can remember when Mara Healey was against suspending the gas tax. What was that, last week?
6: I actually did vote for the $87 billion before I voted against it.
4: The Speaker of the House in Massachusetts, the soon-to-be octogenarian Ron Mariano, said yesterday it was fiscally irresponsible to even consider cutting the 24 cent a gallon gas tax. But now that Mike Minogue, the Republican candidate, has been running TV ads saying cut the gas tax, Mara Healey has had an epiphany. She's for the gas tax. She was against cutting the gas tax before she was for cutting the gas tax. We can afford it, but only until Election Day. Only until Election Day. That's funny how that works. 844-500-4242. This is just humor. It's humorous. And, you know, we've also got cuts from her about her Orwellian statement last week about sending in healthcare providers to make an assessment of how you're handling your newborn. Now it's voluntary. And it was a conspiracy by MAGA and Fox. I got no credit for it. I broke it, but I got no credit for it. But it's MAGA and Fox created this conspiracy to embarrass her. It has nothing to do with, you know, her own actions. She didn't mention it was voluntary or optional. All right, but we're going to start with the gas tax. I mean, obviously, it's a good thing to get rid of the gas tax temporarily or permanently. I would say in Massachusetts, you would get rid of it permanently because it costs four times as much per mile to maintain a road in Massachusetts as it does in New Hampshire, which pretty much has the same weather, wouldn't you say? Seems that something in Massachusetts, or many things in Massachusetts, make it much more prohibitively expensive to keep the highways in working condition. And most of them, many times, aren't in working condition. Anyway, 844-500-4242. So this is the usual. It's Trump's fault. All this is Trump. Everything is Trump's fault. You know that. Is there anything he can't do? This is Healey announcing today. And again, what I'm told is that Minogue was told that this was a good thing to spring on her at the debate next week. The first debate is next week. And that he should just like surprise her, and then everybody would, then she would have to respond, but it would be a reaction to him. But he decided to put out TV ads, I guess. He kind of jumped the gun a little bit. This is one way of looking at it. He jumped the gun and then enabled her to come in today. And he was having a press conference at 10:30 to announce, you know, to again rail for a suspension of the gas tax, 24 cents per gallon. And she came in a half hour earlier and had her own press conference announcing that she was against it, that she was against the gas tax, which she had always been. She loves the gas tax. She swooned over the gas tax until just hours ago. But here it is. Here she is announcing that, never mind her support of a gas tax. Cut three.
7: Donald Trump is choosing to put American soldiers in harm's way. He's choosing to send the price of gas skyrocketing. He's choosing to drive up costs on everything else. And every single person out there is paying the price. Everyone is paying the price for decisions that Donald Trump is making. And I don't want to stand by and see people hurt. So this is why I'm taking action. I'm doing what I can do as governor. Look, I don't control the price of gas. But as governor, here's what I can do. I'm filing legislation to suspend the Massachusetts gas tax for 2 months. That means we're going to cut gas prices by 24 cents a gallon statewide, just 1 week after the legislature signs my proposal.
4: So she also railed against runaway inflation. Inflation, in case you haven't noticed, is about 3.5%. When her man, Joe Biden, was shipping in tens of thousands of Haitians into the state, unskilled, un-English-speaking, ungrateful, inflation was 9%. 9%. She didn't care about inflation then. She says that the gas prices are skyrocketing. They're still less than when Biden was president. And all he was doing was shutting down refineries, shutting down pipelines, shutting down drilling on American land. That's what was driving it up then. 617, do you think Healy knows the record high diesel prices are because of the Ukrainian bombing of Russian refineries? She doesn't care. She could not possibly care less, JD. 844-500-4242. Perfect potholes are not cheap to maintain, Howie, says 781. And 508 says, I won't look a gift lesbian in the mouth. Just give me the money and I'll still vote Republican. That's the way I look at it. I'll take it. But again, I mean, you know, how long is this going to be? How long is this, you know, because the legislature, I don't think, is in session right now. They'll have to be called back into special session. They're against it to begin with because they, you know, they have the same theory about money that the mafia does. What's ours is ours and what's yours is ours. You know, that's what they don't want to lose a dime. Not when it could go to Haitians or to hack jobs for their layabout relatives. They don't want any of that. Now someone says, well, wait a second, you were always against suspending the gas tax. So this is her explanation. And again, it's just as lame as everything else she says. Cut four.
7: Now, as you may know, I've had some skepticism about the impact of the gas tax suspension in the past. My concerns were that people wouldn't actually see the benefit of a gas tax suspension.
4: But now they will? Now they will? What's different now? But, and wait, I thought we needed the millionaire's tax for the children. And what about the crumbling infrastructure? Doesn't the gas tax pay for the crumbling infrastructure? How are we going to make up this money? Mara, cut five.
7: It's also important to me that people know that we have the money to pay for this.
4: Oh.
7: We have excess, we have surplus fair share revenue that's come in, and that's expected to come in over the next several months. So this will not cause us any fiscal harm, and it also will not jeopardize any funding that is going towards transportation or important infrastructure projects. As governor, I want to make sure that those things continue, those investments continue.
4: What is this fair share revenue? Never heard of it. How about suspending the tolls on the Mass Pike, Governor? Oh, those pay for the bonds. A bond is a contractual obligation, and we're forbidden from violating a contract under the U.S. Constitution. You're also forbidden under the U.S. Constitution from violating federal laws, but you got no problem with that when you want to protect your neighbors who are raping and robbing and pillaging the taxpayers of Massachusetts. You don't care about that, do you? 508, hey, we need every dime to fund $3 billion in Haitian welfare fraud. It's actually $4 billion in Haitian welfare. Not all, it's not all welfare fraud. Most of it is just fraud, just general fraud. 844-500-4242. 919, I can't wait until the 2 months are up and she tries to put the gas tax back up. She will have no concern. Once she's reelected, she will have no concern. So this is Mike Minogue. He's going to be with us, I think, in about an hour, but we planned this before this, all these events of this morning. But this is Mike Minogue with Herald reporter Tim Dunn. He, at his own press conference on the State House steps about a half hour after Mara's. Cut 11.
8: Mike, we just got back from a press conference inside. Governor Healey, after your calls to suspend the gas tax, she's filing legislation to suspend the gas tax for 2 months. Any response to that? She blames Trump, says you support Trump's war in Iran, and that's the whole reason why prices are high right now.
9: I want the war in Iran to end as soon as possible. I think everyone does. What I also want is to help people right now that are struggling to pay their gas bill. I proposed this in September 10th. She's doing this as a response, but it's only for 2 months because she's going to push everything to right after the election and go back to overtaxing our people right after election.
4: Whether she tried to rain on his parade by cutting the gas tax before he could make a even bigger issue out of it. I mean, this certainly is an example of her breathtaking cynicism that she's going to cut it only until after the election. And once the election's over, it'll go back up. And you know what? Some of the texters are mentioning she'll probably want to raise it to make up for losing the 2 months of revenue. Would anyone put that past her? 844-500-4242. How about Mara gets rid of the temporary excise tax? You mean the one that was passed back in 1901? Is that the temporary excise tax you're talking about? I think it is. 84. That was to pay for the new registry of motor vehicles and the and some of the, you had to pave some of the highways. It was good. Once the roads were paved, it was going to go away probably by like 1908. 844-500-4242. Your thoughts on the latest BS coming from Mara Healey. 844-500-4242. I'm Howie Carr.
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1: 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What are the results thus far?
2: Today's poll question, which you can vote in at HowieCarshow.com, is what should be done with the 24-cent-a-gallon gasoline tax in Massachusetts? Do not cut, suspend until Mara Healey can get reelected, end it forever since we don't need it, or don't know.
1: End it forever since we don't need it.
2: Yeah, 86% of the audience is on board with ending it forever since we don't need it. 9% say don't cut it. 4% say suspend until Mara Healey can get reelected, and 1% say they don't know.
1: All right. By the way, I looked up fair share revenue. A couple of texters mentioned that they knew what it meant. It's a euphemism. It's a euphemism for the millionaire's tax. So she's got all this money coming in for the millionaire's tax, which I thought was supposed to go to education and for the children and for the crumbling infrastructure. But I guess, you know, it's go to Mara Healey's reelection campaign. That's what they're going to use. The fair share revenue. Oh, okay. So people who work have to pay for people who don't work. That's the fair share. Okay, I got it. Rick, you're next with Howie Carr. Go ahead, Rick.
3: Yeah, Howie, Rick. Yeah, hey, what I'm thinking, Minogue, he needs another ad in there to get Healey for those pipelines she canceled.
1: Yes, I know. Yeah, no, she
3: does. He needs an ad for the pipelines.
1: My column tomorrow, I went back over all the stupid stuff. We played them all yesterday, all the stupid things she said about, you know, hold it if you're a woman and you don't like guys in the bathroom in dresses, hold it. And, you know, all the crazy stuff that she said. And he needs to make ads out of all those things. He doesn't have to spend he doesn't have to buy ads on Channel 5. You know, on newscast that nobody under the age of 90 watches. Just put them on social media and streaming and like have about 9 or 10 of them. So every time you go to something on YouTube, a new one pops up and you just see how full of BS she is. Thanks for the call, Rick. I agree. He needs to get all of these insane statements that she's made. How about the fact her girlfriend, I appointed my girlfriend to the SJC, my ex-girlfriend, my dumpy elderly ex-girlfriend to the SJC, not because I'm trying to, you know, keep her mouth shut. It's because I don't want to deprive the people of Massachusetts. 508 says, it's fair if you're not paying. Exactly. That's it perfectly. That's the way the Democrats see. We have a high gas tax in North Carolina at 41 cents, says 919, but we still have lower than the national average per gallon. Today I paid 409. Yeah, this is a... So Tim Dunn asked her, is there any thought to a permanent suspension of the gas tax? You know, this is what sometimes you got to ask people, politicians, questions you know the answer to. I think Tim knew the answer to this question. Cut 7.
4: Any consideration of getting of a permanent end to the state gas tax?
5: No. This is something that I think is important to do as a temporary measure. We're in a crisis situation in this country with a
1: crisis.
5: You know, here's something that's different from before, I think, when the gas tax was talked about and a suspension was talked about. We find ourselves at war. And we find ourselves at war led by a president who doesn't know what he's doing, has no
1: Unlike
5: plan
1: Joe Biden.
5: To get us out, and there's seemingly no end in sight. And right now, I want to look for things that I can do that are fiscally responsible, that will provide needed relief to people in Massachusetts.
1: And we didn't need it before.
5: That's why I'm proposing this 2-month gas tax suspension. And my hope, my sincere hope, is that Donald Trump will heed the call of Americans across this country and end this war. Stop the madness.
1: Stop the madness. Let the Iranians have a nuclear bomb so they can use it against all of us. That's the wise decision. I like it. Needed relief. Now that we're the election is less than 2 months away, the taxpayers need relief. The fair share. 844-500-4242. I'm Howie Carr.
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1: 844-500-4242, 617. For 20 gallons, that means 480. That's if it passes the legislature, of course, 617. According to Nancy Pelosi, that's crumbs. Billions for illegals and a fin for us hoi polloi taxpayers. Holden Healy's comments are oppo ads in themselves, but Mike Minogue's advisors are missing opportunities. Yeah, by the way, I looked up on the MassGov what the fair share revenue refers to. It's, quote, legally mandated to be spent exclusively on public education and transportation infrastructure. There's nothing about in gubernatorial election years it can be spent on the Democrat governor's reelection slush fund. But that's what she's using it for, right? 844-500-4242. So... So Minogue was asked how he would pay for the gas tax cut that he's proposing. I mean, again, the state budget is so fat, so amazingly bloated. It's up like 30% in 4 or 5 years. They've just got all this money coming in that they're just giving it out. Well, look at the mass saves, $40 million stolen. By two local cops in Stoneham, and they didn't even notice it. Nobody noticed it until the feds picked up on it. Somebody, a whistleblower, went to the district attorney of Middlesex County. She couldn't be bothered. Professional courtesy, you know. So anyway, the reporter asked Mike Minogue at his press conference, how would you pay for a gas tax cut? And he basically called this press conference to talk about the new Springfield courthouse, $2 billion. And the contract is going to a company that includes the drug kingpin, ex-jailbird husband of a squad congresswoman, Ayanna Pressley. He was making $60,000 a year until she was elected to Congress. Now he's worth like $12, $13 million. He has a mansion on Martha's Vineyard from his business as an empowerment consultant. So anyway... Mike Minogue is asked by a reporter, how would you pay for a gas tax cut 13?
22: As governor, how would you pay for a cut to the gas tax?
23: Very simple. I will find $600 million plus. There's $1 billion of waste and fraud in this Springfield deal. Why don't we do the audit of the entire $70 billion? Any business person knows that there's waste and fraud in general in the government. People actually acknowledge that. And, of course, we can find millions of dollars of waste and fraud in a $70 billion-plus budget. That's how you do it. That's how people do it at home at the kitchen table. That's how entrepreneurs do it. That's a skill set that Maura Healey doesn't have. She's never run an operational business, and it shows.
1: Yes, it does. Back to Healey. This is Tim Dunn again from the Herald. He's the only one who asks questions. Sometimes they ask questions, but mostly it's Tim Dunn. The rest of them don't want to jeopardize their standing with the with Big Brother and regime-controlled media. So, Tim Masser, how this is weird that, you know, this gas tax suspension is going to end right after the election. Cut eight.
0: 2 months is right after the election. I guess two questions. One, how much of this is more campaign related and a campaign stunt? And two, any consideration to go longer than just right after the election's over?
5: I'm doing this because I've watched for weeks as the price of the pump has gone up, and the price of everything has gone up in this country and in Massachusetts because of Donald Trump. And I said, you know, I want to do something. I want to find, as I've been trying to find, any number of ways to reduce costs, to reduce the burden on Massachusetts families. And so
1: suspend the tolls.
5: That is why I'm acting today. My two-month suspension does give time for common sense to prevail. And, you know, I hear everybody calling on Donald Trump to end this war, including people who supported him. End this war and help the American people. We can't afford this. People cannot afford what they're seeing right now when it comes to the cost of gas and diesel and home heating oil. It needs to stop. He can take action right now. Hopefully he does.
1: She says she's been watching in you know, consternation and concern as the price has gone up. Was she watching as the price was going up even faster in 2022 when dementia Joe Biden was in an iron lung in the basement of the White House? Was she watching then? Was she concerned then about the skyrocketing gas prices and the runaway inflation? I'm using her words. It's all Trump's fault, though. She's only trying to help the people of this state. She's only trying to help the people. So now she's asked that, you know, she doesn't tip anybody off what she's going to do, even the people in her own party. Mariano, the Speaker of the House, she doesn't care about him. Just yesterday, he said the suspension of the gas tax was fiscally irresponsible because he didn't know that she was going to try to, get ahead of Minogue before the debate. Cut 10.
0: Two months.
2: Speaker Mariano said in a statement yesterday, he called the suspension of gas tax is fiscally irresponsible. And referring to your rival who's been pushing for it, he said a proposal to suspend gas tax is nothing more than a desperate attempt to distract voters. What's your take on Speaker Mariano's comments?
5: Well, I have. So let's distinguish what Mike Minogue is doing versus what I'm doing, okay? It's easy to spend millions on glitzy ads and stand at a pump and saying to people in Massachusetts, I'm going to stop the gas tax. It's another thing to actually be a governor and do what governors are have the power to do, and to do it in a way that is fiscally responsible and provides that relief to people. So that's what my proposal does. This is a moment where we're in a crisis and we need action, and this is temporary action, temporary relief for people in Massachusetts. The thing that Mike Minogue could do is actually call his buddy Donald Trump, who he supports, and a war he supports, and say to Donald, you know what, Donald? I changed my mind. This war isn't working out so good for the American public. Why don't you stop the war? That would be helpful. Mike Minogue did something like that rather than, you know, his proposal, which, you know, is not the way to actually achieve this. I've spent the last few weeks working with...
1: That's enough. This is just temporary relief. Wait a second. Governor, if we can afford temporary relief to the people of Massachusetts, how about we make this permanent and we give them permanent relief rather than temporary relief? 207, hold it, Healy is such a bad liar. She's out of her mind. Yeah, she is. She's very weak. Dave, you're next with Howie Carr. Go ahead, Dave.
3: Howie, even the people that like Healy don't like Healy. You know what? Minogue ought to just take credit for this and say something along the lines of, hey, as candidate, Minogue forced Healy to suspend the gas tax. As governor, he'll repeal the gas tax.
1: Think what I can do. How about this? Think what I could do if I were the governor and not just a candidate for governor. How about that? You're right. That would be a great ad. Yeah. It's... She really is. She is so weak. 844-500-4242. 844-500-4242. I'm going to play another cut from, this is again about the courthouse. Someone says, how did a felon, how was he, this felon, the jailbird, husband of Ayanna Pressley, how was he making 60 grand a year? He had a hack job at Boston City Hall. That's what he was doing. I mean, you know, if you're a, you know, he's from the, what do they call him? The justice, and he was from the justice involved community. It's a whole new affirmative action quota set aside program in Democrat ruined cities. If you're justice involved, that means an ex-con, a jailbird. You get a job. But, you know, 60 grand, that's not that much compared to being an empowerment consultant. Very few hacks making 60 grand at Boston City Hall can afford to have a mansion on Martha's Vineyard. Very few of them can even afford to have a slum housing in Mattapan where a 19-year-old girl gets shot to death, which happened over the summer at one of the houses owned by the congressman's husband. 844-500-4242. So she's going to have a debate with him, says 508. Does Kelce have an over and under how many times she's going to say Trump's name during that debate? You want to... Here's a typical... since you bring up Trump, let's see how many times she says Trump. This is 42 seconds. Cut six.
5: We're looking at additional ways that we can help, particularly with winter coming and home heating oil going up. I know that people are going to need help right now. And again, this is all such a shame. It doesn't need to be this way. It doesn't need to be this way in our country. But because we have a president who's chosen to take us to war, who's chosen to raise costs on everything between his tariffs, his failure to get inflation under control. I mean, look at interest rates right now, and now gas and oil, which is also driving up the cost of everything else. I'm taking action as governor to do what I can to make life easier for people in Massachusetts to provide some relief. And I'll do whatever I can to help people here in our state.
1: She didn't mention his name, but it was 42 seconds about him. He's chosen to raise costs. Did Joe Biden choose to raise costs? I'm asking for a friend here. Because again, he raised costs at three times the rate Trump has raised costs. And it was for no reason other than to fundamentally transform America into a third world bleep hole country. That's all he did. 844-500-4242. At the debate, Mike should say to the governor, thank you for implementing my idea of suspending the gas tax. How is it even easier to wait until 2 months before the election to try to do to try to do something good for the people? 844-500-4242. The House, the legislature isn't even going to pass the legislation. I think so. Yeah, I doubt it'll be passed. She's going to say, "Well, I tried." Ha. 844-500-4242. Steve, you're next with Howie Carr. Go ahead, Steve.
4: Yes, Howie. How are you doing?
1: Good.
4: Howie, I got a solution to this gas tax, okay?
1: Yeah.
4: I think Joe, he's a businessman, and I'm a businessman, and I'm an accountant, too, okay? And I know we can afford a suspension for 2 years till the new budget comes out, because I know Mano can make it right. I know he's going to be able to cut $1 billion off of that Springfield courthouse and definitely able to cover that tax for the year.
1: Oh, yeah. Can you, $70 billion, can you imagine how much waste and fraud and abuse there is? How about the Plazagate thing? You know, last year when they were going to give the Turnpike Service Plaza contracts to the fat cat Democrats. They were going to take $1 billion less that for a foreign company, a foreign based company that had her pals, her cronies in on it. than the local company was willing to give them. And we stopped that one. We don't stop many things, but we did stop that one. Thanks. And there's so many other things that could be stopped. And that's why they don't want the audit. They hate the thought of an audit because they know how much waste, fraud, and abuse there is. 844-500-4242. I'm Howie Carr.
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0: Joey Carr is back.
1: Whatever happened to the excess revenue in the state treasury that was supposed to be returned to the citizens of Massachusetts? They were trying to basically repeal that law. I don't know if they succeeded in it or not, but they'll finagle the books just like they've refused to have an audit, so that there will never be any excess money returned to the citizens. Although I personally didn't get any of that excess money a few years back. I don't know why, but that's the way it goes. I guess I had too many jobs. Edward, you're next with Howie Carr. Go ahead, Edward.
2: Hey, Howie. I just heard Maura talking, and she said that we're paying, Massachusetts citizens are paying a lot of money for gasoline, diesel, and home heating fuel. Guess what she omitted?
1: Natural gas.
2: Yeah. I'm sure her minions were in the back going, you know, with the arm or the hand going underneath the chin. No.
1: Right. Remember, she bragged on, again, National Panhandler Radio, the same place where she bragged about sending in the healthcare professionals to assess the newborns and their moms. She went on 4 years ago and said, I stopped 2 natural gas pipelines. And then she was asked about it by Tim Dunn earlier this year, and she said, I never said that. And then we produced the video and the audio tape, and she said, well, you know what she said. I can sum up what she said in 3 words. Trump, Trump, Trump. That's all she said. That's her answer to everything. Trump, Trump, Trump.
2: Poor guy gets blamed for everything, Howie.
1: He does. He does. Thanks for the call. Yeah, she doesn't talk about natural gas. She stopped natural gas from coming, 2 pipelines from coming into the state. And now we have the highest utility rates of any state in the continental United States, according to some. Either we're number 1 or number 2. Sometimes some studies have us behind California. Eddie, you're next with Howie Carr. Go ahead, Eddie.
3: Hey, Howie. Is that Mike Varela? Is he going to bring up the real cost of the illegal aliens? And number 2, you should bring a chalkboard every time.

0: problems. So we're trying to straighten it out. 844-500-4242. And once the gas tax is suspended, then it should be okay all the way around. 844-500-4242.
1: Yeah, we're going to look for some surplus revenue for the website.
0: Some fair share revenue.
1: Fair share revenue. 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
0: fair share. 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I'm Howie Carr.
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13: 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I'm Emilio Despirito, and I'm excited for this next guest. I love to meet successful people, and I love to meet people that are so willing to teach others how to become successful in various ways. And that's what this podcast is all about, has been about. And I admire those true qualities. And today we've got a special guest. His name is Jeremy Doran, and he's a professional speaker. He's a leadership coach, and he has a podcast as well with nearly 20 years of experience in

0: helping people to communicate across differences. And I guess now more than ever, you know, we're converged with so many different people, and that's what makes this wonderful country so wonderful, right? We are the melting pot, and we can't forget that. So it's important to understand how people think, why they think that way, and to understand how you can communicate with them so that we can move things along, right? Businesses are full of bottlenecks. So we're going to really uncover some layers here, and we're going to talk with Jeremy today, learn more about him, about his mission, and about how you can use some of his techniques to make your business and your life better. And I also want to say, you're going to want to pick up his book, Neuroconversant Leadership. I say words wrong all the time. My team makes fun of me, but hey, you know what? It's good to be imperfect, and it's part of being human and why I love to learn. So Jeremy, welcome to Wealth Architect.
1: Thank you. It's great to be here. And I can't blame you for not pronouncing it correctly, because I made up the word.
0: Oh, really?
1: Yeah.
0: Okay. See, the whole time, you see? But you got to be a little vulnerable in business and in life.
1: I agree. It is, people do business with people they know, like, and trust. And it's great to put on a show and look like you have everything put together. Mm-hmm. But everyone else in our lives is thinking, oh man, he's got it all together. Why am I such a mess?
0: Yeah.
1: We're all struggling with the same thing.
0: Yes, that's right. Amen. And you and I met at a Business Networking International meeting.
1: Mm-hmm.
0: And, you know, I took a liking to you because I saw how you carried yourself. I saw what you were all about. I looked you up, and then you came by here and you gave me a copy of your book. And I appreciate that. And I appreciate this relationship that we're building here and what you're all about. So I'm excited to introduce you to our audience. But before we get into all of that, you told me that you grew up in a home of 10 children.
1: Yeah, I'm the youngest.
0: Wow. Let's talk about that a little bit. Let's meet you and talk about you and kind of your upbringing and kind of jump into what inspired you to write a book and share so much.
1: Well, it's a long story, but I'm the youngest of 10, and there are so many stories that I would tell people as I was growing up and in the business world, and people would always say, you should write a book about that. I'm like, no, that's silly. It's just stories of me being a kid. And then I learned how often I was using them to teach lessons to business people.
0: Mm-hmm.
1: And so my sister and I wrote a different book than this one called The Little Kids, and it's a number of stories from our youth and what lessons we learned from it. So that was my first introduction to writing. But that was more of taking the stories and figuring out how you can make a lesson out of it. And there, I wanted a book that had the lesson with the stories just to back it up.
0: Yeah.
1: So when I was growing up, people rarely made sense to me. And it felt like everyone had a code book that I didn't have. And they were all knew it and were being difficult on purpose until I was in high school and I took the Myers-Briggs. Mm-hmm. And I had a 3-day class on it, and it blew my mind to really understand just how differently everyone's brains work.
0: Mm-hmm.
1: And that's what causes so much communication issue, is we assume everyone communicates the way we do. Mm-hmm. And they don't. So I've been spending most of the rest of my life really grappling with that and understanding it.
0: Wow. So do you think more like an engineer? Are you more analytical, or are you more, you're more analytical?
1: Yeah. So I went to college for mechanical engineering and I minored in psychology.
0: Mm-hmm.
1: And the differences between the two classes were fantastic. The people in them and the teachers and the way everyone talked.
0: Yeah. Then psychology is so fascinating too. I love learning about people and how they communicate, really. And it's something we can all work on. No one is ever perfect at it. How do you use your degree in engineering and also psychology to do what you do?
1: I do a lot of leadership coaching. And in leadership, some of it is process and figuring out solutions. And some of it is learning how to communicate mm-hmm. what you know.
0: Mm-hmm.
1: So engineering is great for learning how to learn, mm-hmm. basically, and it's applicable in many different ways. It helps you break down problems to solve them. But I've coached a lot of engineers who've become managers. It's a tough transition for everyone. It's even a little tougher for engineers because the way they communicate is not necessarily the way everyone else wants to communicate with them. So that's why 3 years ago I started the podcast and started working on the book to just really dig into communication with people who are different than you.
0: Let's look at our most successful people right now, the wealthiest people in the world. They're all engineers. Elon Musk, Jeff Bezos, okay? Bill Gates even. They all have that engineer type of mindset. And you see stuff all the time with Elon and how he communicates to his employees. I don't know if you saw that email he just sent out.
1: Oh, no.
0: And he just said, basically, if you're going to email me, it has to have these three things. You're either questioning what I'm doing and you're giving me a reason why you're questioning it because maybe I'm wrong. Maybe it can be done better. Or you're telling me how we can do it better, or you're, well, I forget the third thing, right? But he just laid it all out and everybody's all over him for it. But I feel like if you're direct with people and right to the bottom line, I feel like that's okay, but not everyone feels that way.
1: Yeah, I tell everyone, I say, your job is to figure out how your manager communicates and figure out and then communicate with them that way. But I tell all the managers, your job is to figure out how to communicate with the people on your team. And if you are very clear of this is the way I communicate best, as long as you're not doing it in the moment when things get heated, if you let people know ahead of time, this is how best to communicate with me, I think that's great.
0: Yeah. So do you think that, you know, I mean, obviously working with people, right? Communication can either be a barrier or it can break barriers, right? So like, what are those common threads that you see? Some of the mistakes that you see some of the best potential best leaders make?
1: I think in communication, the biggest issue is the assumptions we all make. We assume other people's brains work the way ours do.
0: Yes.
1: And they just don't. And people are so afraid to stop and ask questions. So the superpower that I think I have is communication was always challenging for me. So I have no problem stopping and asking, is this what you really meant? Or did you mean something else? Very few people will do that. They just go with their assumption.
0: Yeah, I feel like what you were talking about, how until I think you were in high school where you were like, why don't people understand me? Why don't I understand them? I feel like that is such a huge part of growing up. And sometimes people never realize, like they never really, they don't give too much thought to that. They just feel like everyone should know how to do this. Everybody should know what I'm thinking. They should be thinking the same. There's actually a terminology. And Mike, who works with us, he's our transaction coordinator. He told me this. I'm trying to remember what it is. You might know it. And it's actually children. They only believe what's happening in the world is what's happening right around them. This literally applies to even adults because some people don't grow out of it. And it's not even necessarily their fault. It's just everything's education, right? So if we can communicate that and several of these other points to the people listening to this podcast, it might be a huge aha moment and help them get through.
1: And you know, one of the smaller things that I talk about there is culture.
0: Yeah.
1: And the culture that you grew up in leads to a lot of assumptions. As the youngest of 10 kids, it was basically its own village. Yeah. So we had our own culture. But then I married a woman from Iran.
0: Wow.
1: And the way that they interact is so different from the way I interact and the way I learned growing up. And it took a lot of learning to understand why they do things the way they do. But most, especially Americans, really have never talked to anyone from another culture in any sort of depth.
0: Wow. I think, you know, so Americans, like, we're pretty focused on what we're doing, pretty kind of as much of a melting pot as we are, we're pretty closed off because everybody assimilates. They assimilate to be Americans. And that's a good point because when we go in other countries, we oftentimes don't speak those languages.
1: Right.
0: When they come here, they speak our language. I have European friends and it's the same thing. I don't speak German. They speak German, French, English. We got people that work here that are from Europe and they're taught to speak English, French, you know, maybe because they're so close in proximity to all these other countries and English is the business language, I guess, international business language. But I think that's fascinating what you just said there.
1: I lived in Italy for a while and my job was traveling around Europe, working with different country managers on strategy. And every time they would basically mock Americans we're only speaking one language. And yeah. I say, how far can you drive before getting into another country? They're like, 3 hours.
0: Right.
1: I'm like, I can drive 35 hours and still be in the country.
0: Solid point.
1: So yes, we should be better about it, but you know, with oceans on both sides and that much space within our own country, it just makes it harder.
0: You know, it's so easy to look at someone else and to point to them and say, you should be doing this. My coach, Coach Kearns, he's my strength coach, you know, physical strength coach. He says, you know what, if you point at someone like this, you got three fingers pointing back at you.
1: Yeah.
0: Right. And he's like, look at, you're pointing at yourself. You should be pointing at yourself. And it's really, you got to meet people where they're at and you got to take a step back. And this is how I think of people, right? I look at people like they're grown children and we're all lost. We're all trying to find our way. And one of my friends, Amy, she says to her kids, she says, it's my first time here too.
1: Mm-hmm.
0: Right. We got to remember that.
1: You know, one thing that I tell people often is if you assume everyone's doing their best, it changes the way you frame a conversation. Mm-hmm. You don't have to like what their best is, and their best might not be good. But if you stop yourself from thinking they're purposely being difficult, mm-hmm. and instead think there's something going on in their life that's making it hard for them to engage with me the way I need them to, they're doing their best. It just changes the way that you approach the conversation.
0: Oh, that's beautiful. So let's say somebody is running a team, right? They're running a business, and really every business is a team of people, right? Like, what are some things that they could be doing immediately to have more effective conversations that'll lead them to ultimately achieving their goals in business?
1: You know, we were talking a little bit earlier about project management. And one of the big things in project management is really understanding the goals of other people. Mm-hmm. Not just the big goal, like we need to build a bridge or we need to sell a house, but each of the stakeholders in there has their own criteria for what would make it a real success. Mm. And understanding that in a business setting goes a long way towards getting a project done. And if it's a team that does work for you, understanding what's important to them inside of work and outside of work mm-hmm. is so important, because you can't really motivate anyone to do anything. You True. Can try.
0: Right.
1: The best you can do is set a fertile ground for them to motivate themselves. And the more you understand about what drives them, the easier it is to do that and find ways to collaborate.
0: So everybody, and we were talking a little bit about this before coming on, everybody kind of has their own hidden agenda of what they want to achieve, what their goals are, why they want to achieve it, right? What are some ways we can go about finding that out if somebody is not readily able or willing to share?
1: If it is in a project, then I think it's really important to not just ask a question like, what's important to you? And or ask feedback from people like, do you agree with this or not?
0: Yeah.
1: Force them to tell you three things. Because what I always say is, if you say, ask someone, does that make sense? Do you understand? Do you have any questions? They're going to say, I understand. I have no questions.
0: Right.
1: But if you turn around and say, ask me three questions about this, they are guaranteed to have three questions. Mm-hmm. They just weren't going to share them. So some of it takes reframing the question out of the simple, does that make sense? To kind of going through multiple steps of either doing an activity or just saying, give me three questions.
0: Wow, I love that, right? And I'm like, we always try to see like how we can use that practically in our businesses. And I just thought of ways I can use that. So ask me three questions about this, and they literally have to open up.
1: Yeah.
0: And if they don't get it, they're gonna have a blank stare, and you're gonna be able to explain it again, maybe differently.
1: Yeah, sometimes you need to ask more specific questions. Like, what is one thing that can't happen in order for you to consider this a success? What is the one thing that if that happened, we would have hit this out of the park?
0: Yes.
1: Making it specific helps.
0: I love those open-ended questions. And, you know, sometimes, though, on the spot, it's hard to think about those. Is there anything you could do to train your brain to maybe think more objectively?
1: I'm not going to answer your question directly. How's that?
0: Okay.
1: But one thing I often talk about is meetings.
0: Yep.
1: And we're all in meetings very often, and they often go poorly. You know, a couple of people will run away with the meeting and you don't get as much done as you want. What I always say is, if you're going to be asking for feedback, let people know ahead of time what it is. Because introverts do not like to share information until they've thought it all the way through and they know it's right. Mm. Extroverts think while they're talking.
0: Sure.
1: So if you are in a meeting and you ask for feedback, the extroverts jump right in. And they're not getting right to the point because they're still thinking while they do it. By the time the introverts have something to share that they're ready to share, the topic has moved on.
0: Yeah.
1: So the extroverts are so annoyed at those people who don't contribute anything. Mm. And the introverted people are so frustrated that they have these great ideas that they never get to share. So if you let people know ahead of time, then everyone responds much faster and with much more coherent answers, and it makes everyone happier.
0: Okay, so basically tell them the meeting agenda or what the meeting is about, and then ask for the feedback before?
1: If you are going to be asking for feedback, I recommend doing it at least hours before and letting them know.
0: And that speaks to the introverts.
1: Interesting. Because that's why I started giving that advice, because it would allow the introverted people to work through the process in their brain so that they're ready to share. It ended up being better for the extroverted people as well, because they got a chance to go and chat with their friends and think it through while talking, so that when they got to the meeting, they didn't have to spend 10 minutes to share their idea. They could do it in 30 seconds.
0: Wow, I love that. That is so huge, because as an extrovert, you know, I think on my feet. I'm building the parachute on the way down. And I think a lot of our listeners on this show are too. So that was a huge takeaway. Some great advice.
1: Wow. I like to explode them.
0: Yeah, that's good. That's good. So before we get on to this topic, we are talking about how children feel like when we're children, we feel like the only world that's going on is the world surrounding us. Like we are the center of the universe. It's an innocence thing. The terminology behind that is object permanence. What a beautiful phrase. Mm-hmm. And when you hear that, right, can you relate that to adults too? Do you think that adults have object permanence in business and in life?
1: Yeah, I think so to a degree. Like kids have it so much so that when you do peekaboo, they think you're actually gone.
0: Yeah.
1: Right?
0: True.
1: But as you get older, it gets less obvious, but I think it's still there. Like we still, like I said, we assume everyone thinks the way we do, and that is simply not true. And when I talked about people in other countries, other cultures, so many of us have no concept of the way that they live their lives or what they go through.
0: Yeah.
1: So I think it persists for a long time.
0: Wow. Hey, if you're tuning in, we're talking with Jeremy Doran, and he, did I say your last name right? Doran?
1: I go with Doran, but interestingly, half the people in my family say Doran. All right, either one works.
0: Jeremy Doran, and you know, he's a book author, he's a leadership coach, he's a speaker as well, and just a fascinating gentleman all around. And we're talking about communicating in business so that people who think and feel differently can understand where you're coming from. Because if there's a communication gap in business or in relationships, you know, it can really bottleneck success. It can really bottleneck you from doing what you need to do and really get in the way of your goals. So communication is so important. And I think now more than ever, being authentic really is so important, because people are so used to seeing all the AI stuff, all the filters. And I think people are already getting fatigued with that, you know, and really it's just such a thing. I want to kind of rewind a little bit and go back, because I personally, as a business owner, okay, I've had situations where I got disappointed that my team or that people around me didn't do things to my expectations. And then I read it somewhere. I don't know if it was from skimming through your book or reading, you know, something somewhere else, that you don't realize sometimes people aren't thinking the way you do. They're thinking that you didn't teach them how to do something, but in your mind, you're thinking that they should know that. Like, what are some steps somebody like me, somebody with ADHD, an entrepreneur, somebody with that spirit that just goes a million miles per hour, no brakes. I'm a Ferrari with no brakes. A lot of our listeners are scary sometimes, but we get it done, right? What are some steps we can take to make sure that our whole team understands the process, understands the systems?
1: When I am talking to people, I will ask them early on when they start working for me, how do you like to be given tasks to do? Would you want all of the steps, or do you just want to be given the goal? And what's so fascinating is they almost never know how to answer, because it never occurred to them that someone would want it different than the way they do. And then when I explain it again, about 2/3 of the people say, well, if you don't give me every step, how will I know what to do? I'm like, great, you need all the steps. Yeah. And some people say, if you try to micromanage me, I'm out of here. I'm like, great, you just need a very specific end goal and you'll figure it out. Understanding how people like to be given tasks and how they like to learn is so important.
0: Wow, that is another, got to highlight that one too, that one right there. You know, write that down. You ask them, can you say that one more time? Ask them how...
1: how do they like to learn and how do they like to receive information about tasks? Do they want to be given every step along the way?
0: Yep.
1: And potentially how each step is done? Or do they want a very specific end goal and they're going to figure out how to get there?
0: So there's different quadrants. Like there's four different types of people out there when you look at behavioral quadrants, or I think, and just the way people kind of learn, like the DISC profile. Do you put any weight into the DISC profile? And if so, can you explain to our audience that might not be familiar with that, like how that, what that means?
1: I prefer the Myers-Briggs. It breaks it down into 16, but you can also break it down into 4.
0: Wow.
1: So they're kind of more major and less major ones.
0: Talk about Myers-Briggs, because I've used DISC profile, which is decisive, individualistic, cautious, and safety. And it kind of breaks people into these different categories and why they behave the way they do and what they do. But I'm always fascinated by learning something new. So tell us a little bit about Myers-Briggs and why it might be more complete.
1: And again, it's what works for you. So if the DISC works better for a person, I say use the DISC. But for me, I like it. It's a little more granular. The first dimension is introversion and extroversion.
0: Okay.
1: The next one is sensing versus intuition, and that is really big picture versus details. Thinking versus feeling, and that is everyone thinks, everyone feels, but it's really about how you make decisions. Mm-hmm. Is it going to be the statistically numbered best solution, or is it going to be something that really supports your core values? Mm-hmm. That's the big difference there. And then planning and judging, and that is about, do you want to create every step along the way, or do you want to be able to continue gathering information so that you're more able to react in the moment? And the great example for that is planning a vacation. If you talk about planning a vacation with someone, almost everyone has an example of a time when one person wanted to book every minute of every day and the other person wanted all free time.
0: Mm-hmm. Yeah. I just have my assistant book it. I'm just like, hey, I want to go away here and just plan it all.
1: Yeah.
0: Right. I'll show up. I'll be there. Just kind of take it as it goes. But that's so funny. So is there a way to, like, if somebody wanted to get on that test, I would imagine they just type in Myers-Briggs test and then they take it somewhere. Is there any specific place? Is it free? Does it cost something?
1: There are different versions of it. The best place to take it is Myers-Briggs, the Myers-Briggs company. They will give you a lot of information. Mm-hmm. Interestingly, the first book that I wrote, The Little Kids, about all my family.
0: Yeah.
1: We could not figure out how to describe all the characters, like all my siblings. And we went round and round. And eventually, we had done a family reunion a couple years before then. And I was on the project committee, because we always have things that we do on our reunions, and I had everyone take the Myers-Briggs, and then we explained it and broke people up into small groups.
0: Wow.
1: So I had everyone's results, and that's how I described each person. I said, George, and I would, you know, say what number he was, because that's how we introduced ourselves, what his four letters were, a brief description of those four letters, and then one person from history and one person who's a movie or TV character who matches that profile. And it was so fascinating because some of the people I thought, ooh, I don't know if they're going to like this. But when I told them what it was, they said, yes, that's perfect.
0: Whoa,
1: so
0: wow.
1: we all so identified with the people who matched us.
0: Wow. So who are you matched with?
1: Yeah, it's almost embarrassing how great the answers are. Isaac Newton.
0: All right.
1: And Neo from The Matrix.
0: Wow. Very cool.
1: I'm like, I must be awesome.
0: Wow. Yeah, that's pretty cool. Now you got me wondering who I would match with. Pretty cool. Myers-Briggs. I'm going to check that out. Great. All right. So you take the test, right? You look at that. Like, what do you do with that information?
1: What I found is you can look at the report and it's good.
0: Mm-hmm.
1: But having someone actually walk through the results with you is so much better because then it's more interactive. And then you start telling stories. Like, the information is good, but it's the stories that drive it home. So I love when I am explaining it to people and then one of them will jump up and they'll say, that's why this happened.
0: Mm.
1: And it's just so rewarding. And I do it for people for work and they always come back the next week and at least half of them say, my spouse thinks you're the best because now we communicate better.
0: Wow.
1: So it's good at home and work.
0: Wow, that's really cool. And that's the second time that you said to basically teach with stories.
1: Mm-hmm.
0: I mean, one of the most famous teachers ever, Jesus, taught through parables. And it's so unbelievably effective because people can, you know, they can understand that. And I've actually pulled that in sales over the years. I've learned if
1: Great.
0: You could tell someone a story, they're going to emotionally connect to that.
1: Mm-hmm.
0: And it's like so... it's so much better than just talking numbers or statistics, even though I'm a statistics guy. I love stats. So when you're talking with engineers or you're talking with like the more extrovert, kind of the more think as you go type of people, as you would describe some of us, is that just as effective talking in stories?
1: It's almost more so for people who are like engineering technical type.
0: Yeah.
1: Our brains learn in stories.
0: Yeah.
1: Like we've evolved this way. And if you give someone statistics, they're going to turn that into a story in their brain. So why not just jump over that hurdle and make it a story in their brain? But when especially you're trying to explain really complex things to people, it's hard for them to understand unless you can tie it to an experience that's personal to them.
0: Mm. Outside, Jeremy, outside of what we discussed, what do you think our audience needs to know to better their communication skills?
1: I've already said it, so I'm going to have to say it again.
0: Repetition is a winner.
1: Is do not assume that people communicate the way you do. Do not assume they receive, process, or share information the same way you do. And anytime you're not 100% sure, be comfortable enough to ask. And... yeah, I think that's one. I'll give you one more, actually.
0: Oh, please, keep them coming.
1: When you are going into a conversation, let people know what you want out of it ahead of time. If you go in and you are expecting to just tell someone a story, this happened to me. Someone came to me, I was so busy at work, and they started talking to me. Oh, and I hung in there way longer than I wanted to, expecting them to ask for something that they needed. And then they said, oh, no, I just wanted to tell you. And I was so angry right then because it seemed like a total waste of my time.
0: Yeah.
1: But if you go to someone and say, hey, I've got a story,
0: mm-hmm.
1: like that's, I think you're going to find funny. They know how to listen to you.
0: Mm-hmm.
1: If you say, I'm going to need your advice at the end of this, you ask, you listen in a totally different way. Or if I'm going to need you to do something. So letting people know what the outcome is going to need to be helps them listen in the right way.
0: Wow. So much, like so many great takeaways from it. I can't wait to dive into this. Before we started, I told Jeremy, I said, Jeremy, listen, I love this. I get to interview so many book authors and like, I don't get to read all of these books, right? And like, I listen to audio. Is this on audio yet?
1: I'm still working on that. It should be about a month.
0: Okay, cool. Well, I mean, either way, I think if you're someone like me, right, where you have just, you know, maybe a lack of attention all the time and you're running around trying to do a million different things. One of the things that I found beneficial was, you know, Hal Elrod from Miracle Morning? Mm. Great, great book author, great book. He talks about taking time in the morning. And even if it's just 10 minutes to read, pick up this book, start reading it, highlight what you want to remember, and you can always go back and you can literally open up the book, you can see the highlights, and you're going to pick something up from this. I mean, just talking with you for the past 25, 30 minutes, I got a lot out of this conversation.
1: Great.
0: So yeah, thank you. So Jeremy, if somebody wants to connect with you, or if they want to have you as a speaker at their company, or they want to hire you as a coach, like what are some of the best ways that they can connect with you?
1: The easiest way is go to my website.
0: Yeah.
1: It's neuroconversantleadership.com. Mm-hmm. And from there, you can read all my blog posts I write every other week. You can listen to any of my podcast episodes, which I do every week, and you can connect with me there. I'm also very active on LinkedIn, and my tag is Jeremy Doran Speaks.
0: Now, you said you made the term, the word conversant up. That's why I didn't know how to say it.
1: So it is...
0: What does it mean?
1: Yeah, so I couldn't find a word for what I was looking to describe. Neurodiversity is the very common wide range of the way people's brains work.
0: Yeah.
1: And conversant means to be familiar with something enough that you can interact with it. Mm-hmm. So neuroconversant is to be able to understand the wide swath of the different ways that people's brains work and able to communicate with them in a way that works for them.
0: It's beautiful. Is it in the dictionary yet?
1: It's not in the dictionary yet, but I did get it trademarked or copyrighted.
0: Really?
1: Yeah.
0: So is that like the first step to get into the dictionary?
1: I'm working on it. I need to get more people saying it. I'll make a play maybe.
0: I mean, it makes sense. It makes perfect sense. And really that's, you know, our language is living and growing, right? And it's, but I did hear something else. I heard that we actually are losing vocabulary year after year. We're using less and less complex words.
1: Oh, really?
0: Yeah.
1: I like to use the exact right word in any given sentence.
0: Like an attorney.
1: But not everyone's always going to understand that word necessarily. I grew up in a house where we used a lot of big words.
0: I love that.
1: So I need to judge the audience of what's going to make the most sense for them.
0: Awesome stuff. Jeremy, this was awesome. Thank you so much.
1: Thank you for having me. It's great.
0: Yeah, you're welcome. Thank you. Good. And if you want to check him out, if you want to learn more about Jeremy, you can go ahead and check out his website. Say it one more time.
1: Neuroconversantleadership.com.
0: Awesome. Check it out. Good stuff. Thank you so much. We're going to be right back here in a few minutes. We've got somebody with a man who I call the mortgage economist. He's absolutely wonderful. Jeff Swiderski with Annie Mack. We're going to share some insights on the latest housing market data that you need to know if you're an investor, a homeowner, or anybody interested in real estate. Stay tuned. We'll be right back.
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0: Welcome back to the Wealth Architect Podcast. We're here in the studio today with Jeff Swiderski of Annie Mac Home Loans. Jeff, did I finally say your last name correct?
16: You just love hacking the ER, but it's all good.
0: So how am I supposed to say?
16: Swiderski.
0: Swiderski. So, and I say Swiderski.
16: There we go. Yep.
0: So it's Swiderski.
16: Yeah.
0: Nailed it. Swider, like Joe Dirt.
16: Yeah. Grab me a mop.
0: I think you told me that before, like dirt, like dirt, like, oh, that's awesome. Jeff, I love that about you. It's been awesome working with you because not only do you think like an engineer, but you can totally relate to the crazies like me.
16: Yeah. I mean, we're all humans.
0: Yeah.
16: Yeah. That's kind of what makes it fun.
0: And, you know, and working in real estate, like we get to work with so many different characters and so many different people. And, you know, it's important to be able to communicate what is going on in any given market because it can be pretty confusing. And yeah, currently in today's housing market, there's a lot of confusion out there. So we wanted to bring you on to talk about wealth and inflation.
16: Yeah.
0: Right.
16: Yeah. And, you know, when you think about inflation, just like in its simplest form, it's really just the devaluation of the dollar or the devaluation of the dollar relative to what you're trying to buy. Like mm-hmm. it's a kind of a simple concept, but I think we try to make it way more than it is. But the best part about inflation, if there is a best part, is it also means that asset values, generally speaking, are growing. So When you think about opportunity, right, like we're in real estate, so we always think about there's always opportunity in real estate, just right. You have to have the right perspective on it.
0: True.
16: That's how I look at inflation. So if you're looking at it and saying, you know, this is terrible, gas is more expensive and groceries are more expensive, yeah, those things are true. But if you take the massive step back and look at it and say, but I also own a house, I own stocks, X, Y, and Z.
0: Right.
16: You're going to be a hell of a lot happier because you're realizing that all of those things are going up in value relative to the dollar or relative to all of your other expenses. So that's the part of inflation that is kind of opportunistic to me. Is if you own real estate, I don't think you're unhappy with the last 6 years.
0: So you're basically saying you can find wealth with inflation through inflationary periods.
16: So if you look at the 1970s, the last major bout of inflation we had before this, when you know things were kind of off the rails, home values quadrupled. I mean, literally, they went from on average 20,000 at the beginning of the 70s, hard to believe, to over 80,000 by the end of the 70s. So you had high inflation all the way through. You had a ton of volatility. You had all of these negative headlines, all of the things, right? Same as now. And home values quadrupled. And then everyone looks at it and they're like, well, you know, then you must have had a crash. Home values never came down until the 90s. And that was by less than a full percent.
0: So, and it was due to the credit union crash.
16: Yeah, but still home values didn't come down. So it's again, it's just huge perspective on how inflation impacts assets and how, you know, those things play out over time.
0: You showed a chart because oftentimes, you know, you speak with the realtor community and you just did a class and there were several realtors there and you were presenting a chart with all of the years that home values came down. And there were very few across the last like 100 years or so.
16: Yeah. And it's funny because real estate is probably even more stable than the stock market, you know, and you also have very few down years in the stock market. Mm-hmm. It's just the long-term reality of how our economy works. But when you look at real estate, yeah, like if you remove the housing and financial crisis of the early 2000s, 2006 to 2009, we'll call it. Through that, you of course had home values come down, but that's because prices were, we'll say, artificially inflated by bad loans. Mm-hmm. You know, if you were going in and saying, I make $2,500 a month, but I can afford a $3,500 a month mortgage payment, math is math at the end of the day. Like, yeah, of course that didn't make sense. But you remove that period of time and yeah, you haven't had a lot of years in general. That was the bulk of it over the last 85 years.
0: Wow. So, I mean, is the math still mathing, as people would say now? We've got, you know, it looks like, let's talk about that, right? Let's talk about, so during this inflationary period, mm-hmm. okay? And I think inflation is kind of getting better, right? A little bit. But is like, are people making more? Are people able to support and get the true financing, not predatory financing, true financing, unlike 2006, 7, and 8? Are they able to get real financing to really afford what is going on? Like, what's happening?
16: Yeah, and so I can answer that a whole bunch of different ways with data and, you know, supporting facts. But if you look at credit scores credit scores are as high as they've ever been. The consumer is in, you know, really the best shape they've ever been. And if you look at disposable income is the highest it's ever been.
0: Like,
16: yeah. It's,
0: wow.
16: And if you look at the statistics, you actually made a really good point there about inflation. So inflation probably peaked somewhere around, which is absurd, somewhere in like the 8% range or so, just under 9%, which is obviously unsustainable. But right now we're, you know, depending on the metric, between 2.5, low threes, somewhere in there.
0: It's kind of normal, yeah.
16: Yeah, much, much more sustainable number. And all the way through that, according to government data, wage growth has outpaced inflation. If you look at ADP's most recent report, that's probably the premier, you know, data point, because they just have so much payroll information. They're not trying to aggregate data from like surveys and things like that.
0: Right.
16: They're looking at real time, like how much money are people actually making. For people that are staying at their current job, they're still getting a 4.5% raise year over year.
0: It's outpacing inflation currently.
16: People that are switching jobs, you know, usually you're going to do that for opportunity, right? So you expect that number to be higher, and historically it is. Those people are outpacing their previous year's income by 7%.
0: True.
16: So yeah, people are making a lot more money. Like, it's easier to see the painful side of it and the headline side of it, but when you look under the hood, it looks a lot better.
0: It's so easy for people to go on Instagram or online now and say all this bull crap because it sells. It's like, it's literally what happened was the news got so negative and so crappy. A lot of the younger generations, our generation, I would even say some of the Gen Xers down, right, have shut the music off, right? I'm not the music, the media, which is music, right? It's entertainment, right?
16: Yeah.
0: So they shut it off, and then they went to social media. And at first with social media, you're like, oh, all right, this is cool. This is relevant. This is it. But social media is now bombarded with people that are literally just selling you whatever they want to sell. Okay.
16: Yep.
0: I mean, I guess you're listening to this. What are we trying to say? Right. But literally, like, they're just trying to paint these pictures, just trying to get you to do stuff. And they're doing it for likes. They're doing it for the views. They're doing it for monetary purposes. Okay. And the data is wrong. Most of the time they're pushing it out there. It's wrong. And people are just trying to scare people into making decisions, into doing stuff. But I can tell you that our clients, they get the real world picture, and they're making moves and they're accumulating wealth. And that's why it's so important that we're talking about this today, Jeff. And I appreciate you. And I love the fact when we're working with clients that we sit down and we look at what is going to work for them, not only right now, but for them in their future. And we got to start thinking about legacy and planning for that. So important.
16: Yeah, there's so much to be said for just media spin and anything like that. But you can always take a data point out of anything.
0: Mediaspin.com.
16: Yeah. but you could always find a data point to point to whatever like point you want to make, right? Like, that's why, what is it, 85% of statistics are BS? Like, it's self-reinforcing. But like,
0: it is.
16: Yeah. If you want to be, you know, over here proving your point or over here proving your point, you can pick one small piece. And that's why I always zoom out. If you zoom out on a chart about wealth or inflation or like any of those things and look at long-term trends, like you're going to win by owning assets.
0: Right.
16: Like, unless you genuinely believe that the U.S. is like at the end of its, you know, life cycle, basically, like the Roman Empire fell, you know, the British Empire fell, whatever.
0: Yeah.
16: All these things over history. If you think the U.S. is at their end cycle right now, fine. Like, then let's all just mail it
0: move
16: in.
0: Move out. Go somewhere else.
16: But I don't like, I mean, I don't think we care about asset prices at that point. It's over. But if you don't believe that, then you have to realize that we're now in the fifth longest positive business cycle without recession in US history. And those are becoming more regular. Our economy has become more stable as the Federal Reserve has learned things over time. You know, you look at the financial crisis, you eliminated a lot of the risk factors that were there. And, you know, we can sit here and talk about regulation and what's good, what's bad in a free market, but some of it is necessary. Mm-hmm. And a lot of the negative was removed then. If you look at just different gambling over time, things that have been removed or regulated in a better way, like that's why our markets are so stable. We don't see those gigantic negative and positive roller coaster swings anymore. You just generally have that wealth over time.
0: Solid point. You know, and you can, here's the thing too, though, is that you can never truly predict exactly what is going to happen, right? So that also goes for people with that negative outlook, that negative mindset. And while they're so busy focusing on what could happen, how the world's going to fall apart, how things are going to crash, I'm going to wait. Guys like you and I, girls like you and I, I'm kidding, but guys and girls are out there and they are making moves and they're making money. So salute to everybody that's out there going for it, taking risk, taking action, because there's two things that we'll never get back. And it is the time and the money we've wasted. Okay, so invest it, right? Like I said this when I first started like making like decent money, right? You know what I did? I started locking my money up in CDs. And I'm not saying that's the right thing to do, but if you're just starting to make money and you're starting to save money for a home or for an investment, but you have a problem spending money because maybe you grew up where you didn't have fancy sneakers or fancy car or fancy this or that, and you kind of want to do something for yourself, but you don't know how to shut it off, lock your money up away from you, save your money from you until you have enough to go buy something big. And let me tell you something, once you start that real estate journey and start investing in real estate and start getting actual cash flow every single month, Jeff, and owning all these assets, you realize, wow, thank God I saved my money from me.
16: Yeah.
0: Right.
16: Yeah. And I mean, we can talk about the spending problem. Like, I mean, that's everyone.
0: So many
16: like,
0: people have it.
16: Yeah. You know, the percentage of people that make six figures and still live paycheck to paycheck is, you know, 65% or something crazy. Like,
0: what?
16: Yeah.
0: Really?
16: It's just the majority of people. But that's what happens is lifestyle creep happens. You know, you were at 80 and then you got excited that you were at 90 and you just figured out a way to, you know, enhance your lifestyle. But if you had invested that money, you're absolutely right. And you talk about the ultimate way to beat inflation, both of those things that you said, like you're putting your money in a CD that is going to outpace inflation. That's how you beat it. You put that money in a safe at home. It's just eroding over time. It's just losing.
0: Right.
16: Even if it's losing 3%, it's money lost. So as time goes on, absolutely. But the flip side of that is, you know, everyone's always said the 30-year mortgage and buying real estate is the ultimate hedge against inflation. If you're borrowing money today and inflation is whatever, we'll just use 3%. You're borrowing in today's dollars. The value of those dollars is today. So it's worth 3% less next year, 3% less next year, 3% less next year. But you have those dollars to buy an asset today. Wow. So while that asset is going up over time, the value of the debt that you're servicing over time is also going down. So it's kind of like a two-pronged effect of you had today's dollars working for you into the future. It's the problem with government debt too, in reverse. Like when they're running a $2 trillion a year deficit, they're pulling that $2 trillion from the future to spend today. But that's the problem, is they're pulling it from the future. So it's worth less tomorrow. So if it's not productive today, that's why government debt can ultimately be a bad thing. But at the consumer level, if you're locking up today's dollars into an asset, that's the key, not credit card debt, you know, not things like that. But in real estate, you now hold an asset that's going up in value, and the value of that debt is going down over time as well.
0: Jeff, I've never heard anybody explain a mortgage like that. That is absolutely brilliant. I got that picture. Jeff, man, I love hearing your insights and really getting to learn from you and being in business with you.
16: Likewise.
0: It's been such a pleasure.
16: Likewise.
0: Jeff Swiderski.
16: Look at that.
0: Did I do it right? With Annie Mac Home Loans. Jeff, thanks so much for being such a wonderful part of this program.
16: Absolutely. Thanks for having me.
0: You're welcome. Thank you. What a great show. I'd like to thank Jeremy Doran and just wonderful guy, success coach, business coach, and thought leader, book author, and speaker. And I'd also like to thank Jeff Swiderski of Annie Mac Home Loans, as well as our producers, and most importantly, you, our listeners, for making this show what it is. Thank you so much. God bless you. We'll be back here. 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We'll be back here next week. Take care. We'll see you then.
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0: 50 miles an hour, and upwards of 8 inches of rain in Thailand's capital city of Bangkok from Thursday to today, Saturday. The rain has disrupted traffic, prompting several evacuations. 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
2: Ever wondered if Microsoft Defender is enough to keep the cyber hosers at bay? Now on Cracking the Code with Craig Peterson, we're going to dive right into this issue. What do you need, and is Microsoft doing enough for you and me? 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I'm your host, Craig Peterson, and you've joined us on WTAG, AM 580 and FM 94.9 as we crack the secrets of the latest tech trends, empowering you to navigate the digital landscape with confidence. Listen up, folks. Let's talk about the basics here when it comes to cybersecurity. It's like locking your doors at night, but for your digital life. Now, the big question is Microsoft Defender enough? You see, if you're using Microsoft Windows, it comes with some free anti-malware software called Microsoft Defender. And Microsoft is doing a pretty good job now. They've kind of stepped up a little bit to the bat and to the plate, and who knows, they definitely aren't hitting a home run, but they're getting you at least to first or second base. That's what we're going to get into here. Defender is the trusty built-in antivirus software that comes with Windows 10 and on. And it's like having a team of digital, well, sleuths, really, always on patrol. It watches the files that you're accessing, the programs you're running, looking to see if anything is acting strangely or, you know, is doing something you wouldn't want it to do, like maybe ransomware encrypting all of your files on the computer. So let's talk about a few of the features of Microsoft Defender. Real-time protection. This is a nifty feature that is like having that bodyguard there with you all of the time, checking out your files the moment you click on them to make sure there's nothing shady that's kind of lurking inside, right? What did those hosers leave behind? Malware detection. Now, this is kind of an old-style way of doing things, right? When we're talking about antivirus software, you think of the old style, you're thinking of the old McAfee software or some of the others that you probably know quite well. Well, in this case, the viruses and worms and all of these nasties have gotten a lot more clever. So they're harder to detect, you know. It could be spyware that's lurking there to spill your secrets. Well, Defender's got you covered for the most part here. It finds the troublemakers faster than you can say cybersecurity. Kicks them to the curb. Very nice. And it is being updated fairly frequently. Typically once a month, Microsoft sends out updates for its malware detection. Now, it also has firewall protection, and I kind of go back and forth on this one because of the way Microsoft did it. Yeah, it has a firewall, but most of the ports for all the services are open. So by default, it's not that safe after all in reality. But when you're thinking about firewall, think about that digital bouncer sitting outside the door of the club that's keeping unauthorized snoops out of, in this case, your system. Now, I've got a lot of information on this. It's in the newsletter. It's on the website. And I have this free newsletter that comes out every week. Make sure you get it. It's absolutely free. It takes you a minute to sign up. I'm not going to harass you. It's just at craigpeterson.com, craigpeterson.com, and you'll be able to sign up right there on the homepage, okay? A lot more information about this there on the website and in the newsletter than I can obviously go through here. But let's talk about a listener story named Bob in this case. And he reached out to me a while back because he had this digital woe tale, frankly, because he thought that Microsoft Defender was enough. But he downloaded the sketchy email attachment that wasn't caught by his email system, and his computer got infected with ransomware. Bob was stuck with a frozen system and a demand for $500 in Bitcoin. So what would you do at that point, besides panic, right? We would all panic. Well, unless you've got a really good backup, and hopefully the hosers that put ransomware in your system aren't very smart, but you might be able to just restore your backup. Hopefully you have that. I have a lot of information. Just Google for Craig Peterson backup. A lot of information on what to do and how to do it right there. But we helped him out, helped him restore the backup, because he had asked me before via email what he should do. And you can always send me an email. More than happy to answer them. Don't expect an immediate answer, though. Sometimes it can take me weeks to get to you. And I'm sorry if that's the case, but I'm more than glad to answer emails. Just me at craigpeterson.com. It's pretty simple. So after we got his machine back online, I had him put OpenDNS on, make sure Windows Defender was turned on, made sure his firewall was up to date, automatic patches turned on. But remember, when we're talking about patching, we're not just talking about patching Windows. We've got all of this other software on our computers. Some of it Microsoft, some of it's not. Google's a big one, but there's hundreds of packages, and you got to keep everything up to date. It gets very complicated very quickly. Believe me, I get it, and I'm trying to do something about that, but we'll have to get to that another time. Now, advantages of Microsoft Defender over some of these other ones I just mentioned. One, it's seamless. It's built in. It's optimized to work smoothly with Windows. Gives you a peace of mind without the hassle. It gets regular updates, which is really good. As I said, monthly. That's important, particularly when it comes to your antivirus, anti-malware software. So that way, the latest threats hopefully are covered. Now, Microsoft isn't the best at coming out with patches right away or updating Microsoft Defender right away, but it's not the worst either, so I'll give them that. The other nice thing about Defender is the way it's integrated into the operating system of Windows makes it pretty lightweight. It operates pretty darned efficiently in the background, making sure the computer's performance isn't bogged down. So if you've got Microsoft Defender, you've got it enabled, do you need any additional antivirus software? That's one of the big questions I get from people who just email me at craigpeterson.com. Well, here's the deal. Having more antivirus software is not always better. And in my newsletter, I give some examples of some good ones that you might want to consider. It's kind of like packing your plate with too many side dishes. Sometimes they don't mix well. You end up with a mess, right? Other times, and this happens a lot, the antivirus software will conflict with the other antivirus software and even report the other antivirus software as being a virus. Yeah, man, could it get more complicated? I saw this in a small company, small manufacturing company. I mean, really small. And they were going about their business, having a good old time. And they were a little concerned because things were running a little slow, trying to figure out what's up. So we came in, we did some scans, we poked around, and the next morning we got a call from their, I guess, office manager, COO, whatever position she had, saying that we infected her machines because her Symantec software, antivirus software, detected we had installed a virus on her computers. Now, in reality, of course, we had not installed a virus on her computers, but our anti-malware software, amongst other things, has in it a table of signatures, file signatures, that would indicate that something's a virus. So her Symantec software, Norton, saw that we had some of these signatures and then decided that we must be, what? A virus. Oh, yeah. And by the way, it turned out that she had the worst infection that anyone had seen from the FBI Boston field office. Yeah. So Norton did her a whole lot of good, right? She felt comfortable. She thought she was using it correctly and it was the right software. And isn't this great? And they had installed backdoors, Chinese backdoors, into their systems. It's incredible, okay? So the stuff that they're selling you over the counter is not good. And when it comes to cybersecurity, going for the lowest bidder does not make sense. So you've got to figure out what your specific security needs are. Do you need advanced phishing protection, identity theft protection, intellectual property protection? There's specialized software that can really boost your defenses. High risk activities. If you're on sketchy sites or downloading from untrusted sources, extra security can give you some peace of mind here. What are your business requirements? Do you need multiple layers to protect your sensitive data? It's a really big question that you got to answer. So for business folks, pairing Microsoft Defender with Cisco's anti-malware platform, this is what we do for our clients. It's like keeping Sherlock Holmes on retainer. What Cisco's anti-malware platform can do is amazing. Now, it costs about as much in 1 month as the other cheaper antivirus stuff costs for a year. But it is absolutely amazing. And I'm not going to say it's never had a problem because I don't want to jinx myself here. But, it's analyzing billions of data points every day. Cisco is the name for this, okay? But assess your needs before deciding if additional antivirus is necessary. If you want a copy of that newsletter article, if you didn't notice it in your newsletter, just email me, me@craigpeterson.com, and ask your question, and I'll get you a copy back. I'm trying to find somebody to help out with email, but because I had Mary, she was doing a great job. She went on to get her MBA. No, actually, excuse me, a master's in teaching, actually. 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But anyway, so taking me longer and longer to get back to everybody. Be more than glad to answer, though. 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
2: 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I'm your host, Craig Peterson, and you've joined us on WTAG, AM 580 and FM 94.9 as we crack the secrets of the latest tech trends, empowering you to navigate the digital landscape with confidence. Hey, folks, I'm going to focus here on wasted resources. Now, I'm not referring to the leftovers in your fridge. I mean real, jaw-dropping, wallet-emptying levels of wasted resources. We're going to explore how the world's largest floating solar plant met its untimely end just before its grand launch. You might remember a few weeks ago, we talked right here about this massive solar plant that had been put up in California. And all it took was one windstorm and a whole bunch of sand buffeting it, and out it went. How about another one we talked about in the Midwest that covered, I think it was over 200 acres. It was huge, whatever it was. And again, a hailstorm took it out. It's kind of a problem, and we had this, of course, in my newsletter. We're talking about it, but let's imagine you're a business owner. You've poured millions, tens of millions, in what's supposed to be the pinnacle of green energy solutions. I want you to picture in your mind this massive floating solar farm, all set to power up and just flip that switch for a greener tomorrow, only to see it obliterated by a freak storm. Now, we're not talking about a big storm. This wasn't a tornado. There wasn't a hurricane. There was no hail involved. There was no sand blowing. It was a 31-mile-an-hour wind. That's nothing, right? 31-mile-an-hour. That's what the gusts were. No kidding, the world's largest floating solar farm was hit with 31-mile-an-hour winds, rendering it into a floating heap of expensive junk. Who'd have thunk it, right? Huh? Yeah. Well, let's break it down. This is a dam in India, and they were the proud host of this gargantuan floating solar plant. As the winds clocked in, it's safe to say it was all over but the crying. And the worst part is this thing happened just days before its big debut. Yeah, if timing were a person, they'd be an uninvited guest who crashes every good party. What's the takeaway here for small business owners? Well, large or small, unforeseen disasters really can strike. We've invested a lot of money, a lot of time, our retirements, our kids' school money, right? We've invested all of that into our businesses. I don't care how big your business is. We all invest a lot into them. And if floating solar array getting clobbered by nature, a solar array getting clobbered by the sun, by the sand, by the wonderful hail storms, maybe it's one of these windmills and windmill farms that you've put up that, again, after 10 years, the maintenance on each one of those windmills tends to be about the same cost as putting it up in the first place, and you don't have the money to replace it. What are you going to do? Eventually, government's going to stop covering that. Well, how about if you have a business that has nothing to do with so-called green energy, where there's no chance that you're going to get bailed out by the government? I get every couple of weeks an email from a listener who has a business or who has some money in their retirement account who gets hacked. I really want you to think this through, right? This isn't just Craig just spewing out something that'll never happen to you. It happens every day, multiple times a day. Does it make sense? How prepared are you for an unexpected event? Yeah, if you've got a digital fortress, or is your network and your computers more like a digital sieve, right? I can't stress it enough. There are things you can do in order to help to dramatically improve your chances of not getting hacked. Just one of my tips that I've talked about many times can give you a 90 to 95% drop in the likelihood of getting ransomware. In fact, one of the real easy ways to do it that I talked about a year or two ago is to put a Russian keyboard on your computer. Now, you say, I don't speak Russian. How am I going to buy a Russian keyboard? And what good is it going to do? The good it's going to do is the fact that Vladimir Putin does not like hackers going after Russians. Because most of the hackers are actually in Russia. Oh, there's a lot in Ukraine and some of the other countries over there. But most of them are in Russia. Most of them are actually backed by the Kremlin. So what happens if they get into a computer and they put ransomware on it and then Putin finds out, right? Because they'll track it down. If it's a Russian asset, Russian military, you're in trouble. So here's a real quick, easy tip for you guys. All you have to do is go into your computer settings, and Windows is typically what people use. And there are things called virtual keyboards. You can look it up online, Google it, if you will, and search for installing a virtual Russian keyboard. So you don't actually have to buy a keyboard. All you have to do is have a Russian keyboard for your computer. Now, you'll never, ever have to see Russian. You'll never have to speak it. You'll never have to type it. But just your computer having it on there is going to really help you, because the software that the ransomware guys and gals are sending out looks for a Russian keyboard, finds a Russian keyboard, and immediately stops before it encrypts anything. How's that for a real quick and easy piece of advice? Something you guys can do. Anybody can do. You can look it up. Very easy to do. In fact, you might want to even look up a Russian keyboard. I talked about it on the radio. In fact, I wrote an article about it a few years back. Turns out it's very, very effective. Well, there's other things that you can do as well. One of the biggest ones is to patch. But, you know, patching is a pain. And I've got to say, it isn't just Microsoft Windows that needs patching. You've got to make sure you're patching all of your software. You've got, what, Adobe Reader on your computer? 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You've got what else on your computer? How many pieces of software? 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Microsoft Word, Exchange, right? 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Now, we've talked before on the show about using haveibeenpwned.com, haveibeenpwned.com. 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
2: Now on Cracking the Code with Craig Peterson, we're going to talk about some very intense stuff, folks. You won't believe what's brewing in the world of vaccines yet again. So let's get started. 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All right, everyone, gather around. Today's show is kind of intense. We're talking about something straight out of a sci-fi movie. Have you heard of self-replicating vaccines? Well, you probably heard a little bit about this when it came to the vaccines that were being administered for the COVID virus. Yeah, you heard me right. They self-replicated, but now they're taking a different angle. And according to a prominent Japanese medical professor, these jabs are being rushed to market, and they just might be the most contagious thing since sliced bread. That's right, self-replicating and spreading vaccines. Yeah, they're talking about putting these things into our food, on lettuce and other items that we don't typically cook, because that particular virus will be able to replicate when you eat it. And then you can spread it to other people. So some of these self-replicating vaccines that are designed to spread can inoculate the entire world in the matter of months, with only a few people getting the jab. Is that scary or what? Now, this was in my newsletter, and it's based on information from the Gateway Pundit, that these self-replicating vaccines are creating quite the buzz, and now obviously not in a good way. These are not your usual flu shots, folks. Let me set the scene a little bit. The Japanese government is the first to approve these vaccines, intending to have them ready by this fall or winter. What is that? Well, of course, fall and winter is, yeah, flu and cold season. So Professor Masayasu Inui from Osaka City University Medical School recently raised alarms about it, warning that they should be avoided at all costs. So buckle up, because we're deep diving into some murky waters here. So what exactly are these self-replicating vaccines? Well, imagine a vaccine that once inside your body starts producing additional copies of itself, like multiplying rabbits in a magician's hat, much the same way the COVID jabs worked. Now, this might sound incredible, but these vaccines come with potential risks that can make the hairs on the back of your neck stand up, because they are also designed to be self-spreading. And Professor Inu's concern is that, much like the mRNA vaccines during the pandemic, these could be rushed to market without adequate testing. Remember Operation Warp Speed? It was all about saving time, but ultimately at what cost? Do we really want to dive headfirst into another scenario where the cure might be worse than the disease? It turns out, of course, COVID-19 wasn't even one of the worst flu seasons we've ever had. Not even close. Oh, man, makes you think, right? So to further spice things up, Professor Inu even linked this rush to market trend to biblical warnings. Yeah, you heard that right. Shout out to Matthew 24 in the New Testament, which talks about deception in the end times. Who knew our cybersecurity podcast would start delving into theological realms? But all jokes aside, these concerns are being magnified in today's world like never before. It's as if the phrase buyer beware was invented for this very moment. So let's give you some advice here. Now that I've significantly raised your heart rates. Number one, you got to stay informed, right? Knowledge is power, folks. And unfortunately, our media, our government are very, what's the word I'm looking for, really kind of vertically polarized. We're all kind of living in bubbles. And I hate to say that, but it's true, right? We listen to news sources that we like. We listen to, if you're left-wing, NPR, right? Or some of the other left-wing podcasts. If you're libertarian, you tend to listen to the libertarian podcast. If you're conservative, if you're Republican, same thing all the way around. So in order to stay informed, you have to consume information from multiple sources. You got to listen to what the healthcare experts say. Now, I know that the reality now is we don't trust them anymore. The trust for healthcare experts and for government experts now is about the same as Congress, if you can believe that, which is in the single digits right now. But you still have to listen to them. You still have to try and find unbiased advice. And that's harder to do than it's ever been to do. There's no question about it. Make sure you evaluate and question your decisions about this vaccine. Now, again, when we're talking about a vaccine that hasn't been adequately tested, a vaccine that's designed to spread itself worldwide to people that have not incented or even looked at what this particular vaccine is, right? Because it's just going to spread. If you breathe, you're going to get this if it's in the air around you. Okay, so man, this is crazy. And as always, you have to question, because if you need to make a decision about taking this vaccine, of course, vaccine was redefined, so these mRNA shots, jabs, could be called vaccines. So I, whenever I'm talking about these and you say vaccine, you got to have air quotes, because these are not classic vaccines at all. They're not what Salk came out with to help fight polio all of those decades ago now, what, more than 100 years, I think. And oh my gosh, well, close to 100 years. I remember I had a really good friend who died of polio when he was about, would have been about 10 years old. Duncan was his name. And thank goodness we got rid of that disease, at least for the most part. We got upticks in some of these diseases now, which is a shame. And of course, to top it off, we don't trust the government. We don't trust the pharmaceutical companies. Man, it's a question, right? Now, there's a lot of people who, when these COVID jabs came out, really questioned it. There were, of course, mandates to shut down the country, shut down businesses that supposedly weren't really needed, right? Every business is a critical business, frankly. It wouldn't be in business if there weren't demands for it and its services or products. But anyhow, a lot of companies had to try and decide, should we be shutting down? What should we be doing? Are we considered essential? On and on. But we've got to stay informed, okay? Stay curious, question everything, multiple sources of information. Don't just trust me, listening to me. Hopefully I get you to really look into other stuff, right? Spur you to really examine stuff, consult professionals, subscribe to trusted newsletters like mine, craigpeterson.com. You'll get updates, insights, practical steps to keep your life secured. There's many ways to get this information nowadays. And remember, staying ahead doesn't mean rushing into the unknown. It means being prepared, well-informed. And sign up for the weekly emails. Again, they're free. Let's crack the code on privacy and security together. I'm always providing you with lists, things to do, things that will help your privacy, help stop you from getting ransomware. It just goes on and on. And I spend a lot of time on it. My wife helps out with this. And I'm so glad we can do it and get that information out to everybody. It's really one of my life's callings, right? I've been doing this now on the radio for 25 years. So yeah, it's got to be something that I'm really dedicated to, and it is. And I will answer your emails if you send me an email, me@craigpeterson.com. But please, please, please be patient. I'm still looking for somebody to help me with emails, email responses. I get too many of them, and that sometimes drives me a little bit crazy because I want to get back to you right away. So anyways, if you know somebody who wants a little part-time work and loves to do email, let me know. me@craigpeterson.com with any questions. me@craigpeterson.com.
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2: Folks, now we're going to dive into a hot issue that'll make you scratch your head and think, what century are we living in? CISA and FBI once again are cozying up with tech giants to put a lid on what we can and cannot say. It's happening right now as we gear up for what? Elections? Oh, no. There's not another election coming up, is there?
18: 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Before we kick off, let me lay this out for you. This episode is all about online privacy and security. And trust me, the stakes are higher than the cost of living nowadays. We're talking court orders, government snooping, and tech giants being, well, giant bullies, right? Imagine this, you're at your small business hustling through your day and suddenly, poof, your online presence takes a hit because someone didn't like what you said about the latest breadcrumb trail of information. You've seen it before, Yelp reviews, all of a sudden, man, bam, you get nailed. Reminds me of a South Park episode, frankly, where these Yelpers thought they were so important. Well, they can be. And what's online can hurt you as an individual or as a person. I had a call from a contractor who had just some bad stuff that people had written about him that wasn't legitimate, and he was trying to get rid of it. How do you get rid of it? What do you do? I had another friend who had been sued, and that was, of course, the top thing people were finding about him, and yet it had nothing to do with his interactions with them. It kind of goes on and on. It sounds like a Hollywood sci-fi flick almost, doesn't it? But, man, this is real. So here's the scoop on the latest. The Senate Intel Chair, Mr. Mark Warner himself, blurted out that the FBI and CISA are back at their old tricks. They're pressuring social media companies to silence what they call misinformation or malinformation. Don't you like it when they make up a new word or redefine an existing word? Man, that almost sounds like Orwellian, doesn't it?
2: Yeah. Hey, didn't we already litigate this? Court orders and everything? It's like playing whack-a-mole with our First Amendment rights. The irony, even NPR and CNN have raised eyebrows at this, and they've talked about the court orders. Now the federal government is saying, well, you know, this is still in front of the courts. It's being appealed. So we're going to keep on telling you what you can say and telling the social media companies what they can allow you to say. This is just, it is nuts, right? So is Big Brother watching you? You know, it's more like Big Brother, Big Tech, and now Big Nudge. I don't know if you ever read that book, one of the Clintons' favorite, Nudge, and Obama as well. The question is, how do you keep your business, your privacy, and your sanity intact when you're being watched more closely than your cholesterol levels? And now ring into this, the newest artificial intelligence that's out there. It's doing some amazing things for small businesses. But at the same time, we're seeing it being used in government. Man, what the Soviet Union could have done, what the National Socialists in Germany could have done during World War II with technology like this, and what they are doing right now. So let's take Joe from Red Hook, a real life story. He runs this little bookstore. Yeah, they still exist. He loves to share quirky historical facts about local legends on the shop's social media page. I love these types of guys. There's small bookstores around here. I try to frequent them. By the way, if you have a Kindle like I do, and I just love reading on one of these devices, I have issues with other things. But did you know you can, in fact, get books, Kindle books, or not Kindle, but electronic books that you can put on your Kindle through your local bookstores to help them out. Okay, so look into that if you are a book reader like I am and you prefer it to be digital. So he puts a post about a lesser-known figure who fought against censorship, and bam, his post is flagged. His reach plummets. Did he mention conspiracy theories or spread falsehoods? Nope. Just good old historical facts. So what happened here? Algorithms working overtime, AI working without pay, or just plain old censorship paranoia. Either way, Joe's little post became a hot topic in no time, leading to a local news piece that skyrocketed his store's visibility, right? So that's a good point. But the downside, it took weeks. Where he's trying to figure out how to restore his digital presence. Here's where it gets juicy. Most small business owners aren't aware of just how much control they can exert over the online presence. And there's a number of things that you can do, but it is ultimately a problem because you might not even know why all of a sudden the visits to your website all of a sudden drop, or the orders that you had aren't coming in like they used to. That's not a good thing. Now, if you're thinking that this never happens to people like me, let's talk about a cafe, right? So Mary Cafe, Mary's in Maine. She has this fantastic idea to share her cafe's renovations on her Facebook page. She launches live videos, gets great engagement, but you guessed it, the videos are flagged for misinformation. Did her new vegan brownie recipe threaten national security? Seems unlikely. But here's the kicker. Mary's story caught attention of a local newspaper. Again, not only got her videos back online, but brought a stream of new customers flooding in. That's one of the things you can do. That's something I have done myself before years ago, is got the news people involved. And it really can help, okay? It really, really can. All right, folks, let's bring this whole thing home here, because this is something that's going to keep going for a long time, because the government now, certainly the Biden administration, they do everything they can to work their way around the Constitution, work their way around laws. Look at what happened with the whole thing about paying off student loans, where the court said, stop that. The Supreme Court did. So what do they do? Oh, okay, let's lawyer this. Let's come up with another way that we can do it. So this is not going to be changing anytime soon. Hey, there's another article that I think is worth mentioning that I had in my newsletter. And the title I put on this thing was Complex Beyond Comprehension. 14 petabytes, which is a lot, of data unveil the intricacies of a mere cubic millimeter of brain tissue. Think about that, right? You know the old joke, want to lose 10 pounds of ugly fat? Hey, just chop off your head. But the reality is that 10 pounds we're talking about here is a kind of a big deal. Because when they started looking at this one cubic millimeter of brain matter, think of it kind of like a sugar cube. Have you ever seen one of those before? If you're old enough, you have, right? Sugar cubes. That's about the size of it, right? So this was Harvard researchers and Google AI, and they scanned this cubic millimeter brain tissue, ended up needing 1.4 petabytes of data, you know, kilobytes, megabytes, gigabytes, petabytes. It just goes crazy, right? Each time you're 1,000 times bigger. So that's equivalent to 14,000 full-length 4K movies. Yeah, okay. This is really something. So they slice this brain sample into 5,000 paper-thin wafers, each thinner than a human hair. They used electron microscopes to capture images, and then Google's AI to piece them back together. The result, a trove of data, they revealed 50,000 cells and 150 million synapses. Those are the connections between the cells in our brains. Wow. Think about this. If you tried to scan the entire human brain this way, it would cost $50 billion and need 1.6 zettabytes of storage. That's enough to fill 140 acres of data centers. It's like building a data center the size of Disneyland, but without roller coasters, just lots of blinking lights and spinning disks. That's your brain, people. That's your brain, okay? So getting down to the brass tacks here behind this whole thing, it's incredible. We're getting more and more stuff, if you will, about how our bodies, how the universe, how pretty much everything is just so, so complex. And that's what I talk about in here. It's, I'm just going to read from my newsletter. We talk about complexities in life. And let me tell you, this little piece of brainy business shows us that the miracle of our minds isn't just some random cosmic oopsie. Most importantly, it highlights the sheer scale and sophistication that is packed into every fiber of our being, every sugar cube, if you will. So think about that. My goodness, right? Yeah, there's just no way this could have just come about by mere chance. There's absolutely no way. Enough to fill 140 acres of data centers. That's how much it would take just to examine an entire human brain. This whole thing is mind-numbing. No joke intended there. So think about that. Stop and contemplate, pray. Be grateful that we're here, that we can have these experiences, and that our brains are capable of doing some analysis on this stuff. And also that actual science is going forward and confirming some things that have just been beliefs of ours for so very long, but now are actually being absolutely confirmed by science, such as the complexities here. They're so, so cool. Absolutely cool. All right. So make sure you sign up right now for my newsletter. I say it all the time, but I also want you to refer your friends. There's so much good information in there. I curate articles, but I write explanations of things you can do for privacy, cybersecurity, and pretty much everything I talk about you can get for free, just like the newsletter. 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

0: of a boring optical illusion. A mother of the bride in Scotland took a picture of a dress she was thinking about wearing to her daughter's wedding. But she saw the dress as blue with black lace, and her daughter saw it as white with gold lace. One BuzzFeed post later, every single person on the internet was talking about the dress. But to me, the dress is a story about the last couple of months when the internet was still sort of fun. It was shortly before the stories that spread across the internet stopped being driven by exploited millennials with useless arts degrees and started being decided by algorithms hell-bent on growing internet usership at all costs. And on a long enough timeline, the story of the dress is one entangled with abuse and media exploitation. Internet history is a tricky thing to be invested in. It feels like every time a Bad Ruth business billionaire buys up another platform, history starts being erased. With the team at Cool Zone Media, we're taking these characters' 16th minute of fame to see what their moment meant to them and what it says about us.
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11: Next. Hey, Alfie. What can I get for you?
12: Hey, Nora. Just a nice latte, please. How was your weekend?
11: 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Mainly working here. You?
12: Me? 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Ooh, could I get oat milk with that latte, please?
11: Yeah, of course.
12: 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So a pretty chill weekend. Oh, and I'll grab an almond croissant, too.
11: Wait, what? 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
12: It happens on PS5.
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13: I need to be healthy every day to survive it and go through the next chemo round and the next chemo round. 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
32: 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Sometimes what you find out there isn't an elk or a bear, it's something darker.
33: 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How could she have just gone down there and accidentally died? How could there have been no marks on her?
34: All theories are out there, you know, everything from murder to UFOs to Bigfoot.
32: This season on Blood Trails, we're following the trail of seven cases that start in the field and end in the shadows, where missing persons reports, half-buried evidence, and whispered suspicions blur the line between hunting story and homicide.
35: I just instantly started freaking out, yelling to the world, "What's going on?" I yelled, "Help." I mean, I'm out in the middle of nowhere. I had no idea what was going on.
32: From the frozen woods of Maine to the mountains of Montana, from an archery opener gone wrong in Wisconsin to a father's last walk through the Minnesota deer woods, each story begins with a hunter stepping into the wild, but not all of them come back.
34: You know, you just got an empty feeling. What do you say? He's not here with us. You know, it was hot.
32: I'm Jordan Sillars. Join me as we track the truth through tangled cover and cold case files, where every trail tells a story, and every story leaves its own trail of blood. Blood Trails.
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36: In the history of cinema, few films have been as successful as The Godfather. Francis Ford Coppola's gangster epic set a new standard, not just for movies about the mafia, but for movies in general. Although, if you talk to the people who made it, The Godfather's prospects for success were far from assured. In fact, before its release, they were pretty bleak.
0: And they said, we're finished. This is over. It literally is not going to work. You gotta get rid of those guys. It's a disaster.
36: Then leave the gun, take the cannoli. My co-host Mark Seal and I strip back the varnish of movie history and talk to never-before-heard-from sources to get at what really made the process so arduous. Leave the Gun, Take the Cannoli is based on my co-host Mark's best-selling book of the same title. And on this show, we call upon his years of research to help unpack the story behind The Godfather's birth from start to finish. We sift through innumerable accounts, many of them conflicting, and try to get to the truth of what really happened. Leave the Gun, Take the Cannoli features new and archival interviews with Francis Ford Coppola.
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43: Hey there, I'm Jason Alexander, and this is my dear friend, Peter Tilden.
44: Hey, Jay. By the way, the script says best friend.
43: Yes, it does, Peter. Anyway, Peter and I met over 25 years ago and became really good friends.
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43: Mm-hmm, because we had two things in common. Number one, we like to argue about everything. Driving, food, music.
0: No, we don't. And number two, when things annoy us or they perplex us or just don't seem to make any sense, whether it's something in the news or in our personal lives, we go, really, no, really.
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0: So we created a podcast called Really, No, Really. It's about finding the answers to all the things that make us go, really, no, really. Jerry Seinfeld wondered why they refused to make the stall door go all the way to the floor in a public bathroom, but he didn't get an answer. We did, by reaching out to an expert.
43: And talking dogs, really? No, really? We spoke to the pet parent of a dog who's become a social media star to find out if pressing buttons on a soundboard with a paw or a nose is truly communicating, or are they just showing off?
0: Competitive eaters, they don't chew during competitions. How about that?
43: Really? No, really?
0: That's what we heard. So we spoke to some of the biggest champions of the hot dog eats hot dog world of competitive eating to get the answer. And those are just a few of the things we'll explore on the Really Know Really podcast with Jason Alexander and Peter Tobin's.
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2: 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And boy, oh boy, do they have a lot to say about it. 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
4: Microsoft co-founder Bill Gates says Congress needs to regulate the development of artificial intelligence. He spoke with Meet the Press and said no one thinks self-regulation is enough.
5: You need law enforcement and the politicians to get into the discussion about what safeguards and monitoring look like.
4: He added he believes AI is powerful enough to drive events that cause a billion deaths.
5: There's never been a weapon as powerful as the combination of people with ill intent using the latest AI tools.
4: Indeed, several other big names in the AI industry have made similar claims, warning that the current pace of AI development could have dangerous consequences. Mortgage rates are over 7% now for the first time in about 2 years. Mark Mayfield reports.
6: According to data released by Freddie Mac, the average 30-year fixed mortgage rate went up to 7.03 this week. It's the fifth straight week of rising mortgage rates, putting more stress on housing affordability.
4: Oklahoma could become home to the nation's first taxpayer-funded religious charter school. A federal judge ruled Thursday that state officials cannot bar the Ben Gamla Jewish School simply because of its faith. Oklahoma's charter board initially denied the application under state law, but the board now backs the school in federal court. The fight could return to the U.S. Supreme Court, which deadlocked 4-4 on a similar Oklahoma case last year. No court in American history has ever allowed a religious school inside the public system, previously drawing the line at private tuition vouchers. And nearly half of younger voters have a negative view of capitalism. That's according to a new poll from NBC News, which shows 47% of respondents between the ages of 18 and 29 viewed capitalism negatively. 42% say they view socialism positively. This comes amid a primary election season that saw the rise of some Democratic, socialist, and progressive candidates. I'm Monica Nelson with your consumer and business news.
7: Oh, I say it. You may want to consider you don't have long-term care insurance. And this is certainly not long-term care, but it will help us keep you in the home when you need it the most. How about the cost of a nursing home? Now, here, I think this number is way off. They're talking about $129,000. Per year. Not up here. There's no way you're going to get a nursing home for $10,000. Not going to happen. The figures I see crossing my desk are outrageous. I don't care how wealthy you are when you get admitted to a nursing home. If you're there for any length of time, you're going to walk out poor, if you walk out at all. Mm-hmm, okay. So yeah. Again, my focus is taking a hard look at the assets. Later on in life, people sit back and say, well, we're our first trimester of retirement, we're going to be traveling, we're going to be doing all the fun stuff, we're going to spend extra money. The middle trimester, well, we're going to slow down, you know, we'll be watching TV, visiting the grandkids, we'll stay local, we'll spend a little bit less. And then as we get frail and older, you know, bingo, we're not going to spend a whole lot of money. Let me tell you, that is a fallacy. These numbers show you that about 70% will need some sort of help. Ka-ching, ka-ching, ka-ching. It's expensive. $37 an hour for a CNA? Give me a break. How many hours are there in the day? It adds up pretty fast.
8: 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You can see a couple of ways to get a hold of Richard and the team. Get on the calendar, get you all set up. You deserve a more confident plan to retire. Want to be stress-free, peace of mind? Nothing changes till you pick up the phone and dial that number. Let me ask you this. What's the biggest misconception about Medicare and care at home, Richard?
7: Well, first of all, it's not going to cover home health care. It's going to cover a skilled nursing facility. Of the four wings that I had when I ran the nursing home in Springfield, one was, you know, listed as a skilled nursing for rehab. You get out of the hospital and they get them discharged pretty damn fast these days, let me tell you. And you can appeal that. I won't get into that. You're discharged, you're in a skilled nursing for rehab, which is covered by Part B of Medicare. It has deductibles. In the first 21 days that you're going through rehab, you know, you've got a pretty good situation, up to 100 days. If you think the average person for Medicare is having that thing paid for 100 days, forget about it. Here's how it works. The minute the rehab specialist says they're not improving, they're not getting any better, or they're too painful and they're not able to participate, that day, Medicare stops completely. They're picked up in that wing, they move over to the private pay section, and bingo, up goes your daily cost big time. All right? It's not going to be $200 a day, let me tell you. So again, Medicare does not pay for rehab at the house or home help.
8: Mm-hmm. So how can couples talk about one spouse needing care without scaring each other, Richard?
7: Well, when I sit down and I talk to a couple, I want to talk about their parents or grandparents, you know? And often what you'll hear, not that often, but it happens regularly, say, well, my grandfather had dementia, you know, and my mother had some problems, had cognitive problems. Does that mean, you know, the child will, who's now 65 or 70? No, but it's an indication. And what I'm fishing for is one spouse sensitive to being the caregiver because they predict that this might happen? Where's the money going to come from? My first inclination is, and I, like I said, I went back to a couple I met today, they had no legal documents. I said, you each have individual retirement accounts. I want to emphasize the word individual. You cannot get into your spouse's IRA to withdraw money because he needs rehab and home health care, and you want to bring somebody in, and you want to use his assets, of course. You can't get in there without a durable power of attorney. Well, they don't have a power of attorney. I had another client. I said, you know, you've got all your things here, but I don't see your power of attorney. Get it into me. It came in yesterday. And let me tell you, the entire durable power of attorney was like a page and a half. Let me tell you, it did not really do the job it needed to do if she needed to get into somebody's IRA to take money out to provide care without a court order. Let me tell you, the last thing you want to do is have your assets in probate while you're still alive. Because guess what? You don't have a power of attorney. You didn't file it with Fidelity or whoever. And when you do, you find it's defective. That means they'll tell you, get a court order. You're going to probate court to appoint a conservatorship. And now your assets are in probate court. They will stay there for the rest of your life.
0: It's more important than ever to make sure that you and your family have access to a financial planning team. 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
8: 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A retirement account balance is not the same thing as a monthly retirement income. The closer someone gets to leaving work, the more important it's to become known which income is reliable, which income is flexible, and which income depends on markets cooperating. So why are more savers worried about turning a balance into income, Richard?
7: BlackRock found that 64% of workplace savers worry about outliving their savings. 76% expect less retirement income certainty than prior generations. Here's the important thing. There's a shift between what is my balance to what income can this safely support for the rest of my life, all right? That's a hard question. Retirees can validate if the balance looks strong, but the monthly plan still feels unclear. MetLife found that 58% of near retirees in employer-sponsored plans worry about running out of money in those plans.
8: Yeah, that's right. They're worried, more worried about money running out of money than death. I've read that somewhere. And isn't something, that's really something, too. So, yeah. What is an income floor, and why does it matter, Richard?
7: Well, the first thing I try to do is determine what the shortfall is. We know we've got a pension, which is rare today. We know what the Social Security check is going to be, we hope, okay? And you add that up, and let's say it's $7,000. And they tell me, you know, what their expenses are going to be, and let's say I come up with hypothetically nine. We have $2,000 short on a monthly basis. Where's that money going to come from? Well, if I go into their assets and all the assets are somewhere in the market, stock market or bond market, you got to take withdrawals out of there to make up that $2,000. Now, what happens when? I didn't say if. What happens when the market's having a drawdown? It's dropping, it's dropping, it's dropping. The example I always use in this show, because it's very graphic, is these old movies from the 1800s where the patient is on a cot or couch, and the doctor is bleeding him to make him better.
8: Right.
7: We laugh at that. How stupid is that?
8: Right.
7: It's no different than the stockbroker says, stay the course. Excuse me, this account is dropping 10, 15, 20%, and you're bleeding at the same time taking out that $2,000 all the way down. And what's worse, as it tries to recover for the next 6 months or a year or two, you're taking out another $2,000. That is called the sequence of events scenario. You've got a plan on it. And if the plan is continue to sell securities at a lower price to sustain that $2,000, you've got a problem. So the first thing I want to do is say, listen, can we redeploy part of these assets to guarantee those $2,000? I had a client here a while back. He's got, thank God, he gave me 3 years before he was going to retire. Very significant employer-sponsored plan. He was over 59 and a half. We could do what we call an in-service rollover.
8: Right, yes.
7: We took a part, again, a part of his 401k, went into the marketplace and shopped for what I would call a pension. Okay, here's my money. 3 years from now, what will it guarantee to pay me? The answer was $48,000 per year, which is exactly what he needed to pay all his fixed expenses, even with the fund money addition I had thrown into it. So he knew, no ifs, no ands, no buts. His situation was covered when the market was dropping. We didn't have to take any money out of the market. Can we take out the market? Last couple of years, I had clients the other day, they took out $75,000 from their account in the last 12 months. And the account still had a higher balance than it did a year ago. It's been a good couple, 3 years. Is that true for everybody? Of course not. Okay? But again, if you're taking withdrawals in good years, that's one thing. You want to leave the principal intact at all times if you can, or grow it, it's even better. Mm-hmm. But there are some market conditions where that's not possible. So you want to be able to turn off, don't bleed this account on the way down, and turn over to another source, which is pre-positioned for exactly this situation, to take charge, deliver the same amount of money, and let this market assets recover.
8: 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You mentioned sequence risk. So how does sequence risk change the first years of retirement, Richard?
7: Oh, does it ever. Let's suppose someone retired in the early 90s. The 90s, the market went straight up. Bing, bing, bing. It was incredible. Now, let's suppose his younger brother retired in 2000.
8: Not good.
7: The market dropped from 2000. 2001, it dropped again. 2022, it dropped again. I think it was like 50% drop. If you're taking out my biggest recipient, I think, gets a $7,000 a month check. You take out that kind of money, even to a substantial account, and it's going down significantly, you've got some deep, deep problems. I gave you the example of the doctor bleeding patients in the 1700s. It's the same thing. You have to be able, when this is obviously the situation is going on, what's the plan and what's the strategy? The strategy is, let's stop, not selling the thing and getting good cash. That's a disaster. It will come back if you give it time. Well, you can't give it time. You need that money every month to pay the taxes, to buy groceries. You've pre-positioned assets on another category of allocations that step in during those times to let the stock market recover and not add to the bleeding. So that's prior planning, and it will help you assist in a situation when these things occur, because it's going to happen. If you're 65 and 70, just retiring, let me tell you, in your life expectancy, you're most likely going to see 3 or 4 major drawdowns. It's not a question of if, it's a question of when. So, if it's going to happen, what's the plan? It's like you taking a trip to Disneyland and the kids are in the back and you don't take a spare tire. You know, my favorite thing is a little can. You plug it into the tire, you press the button, and it blows the tire back up.
8: That's right.
7: Okay, I've used that many times. Not in the wintertime, that can's got to be warm. Let me tell you, I made that mistake once. But again, what's plan A and what's plan B? If it's going to happen, don't stick your head in the sand and say, okay, well, you know, we'll just keep on taking the withdrawal. It'll come back sooner or later. Because what happens if you continue to take your withdrawal from the market assets, it's going to crash much deeper. it's going to recover much longer time to get back to the previous balance. And you're setting yourself up for a major fall in the next withdrawal. It may be 5 years later. So what happens on the next one, you get to the situation where those assets can be fully depleted.
8: Time for one more question. We got about a minute left, Richard. I'm going to hit you with this one. How should growth money and safe money be coordinated?
7: Oh, that's a big one. Okay. You've got to have money in the stock market at all times. Okay. But it's got to be positioned for growth. And be planned that the ultimate risk level on the entire assets of this particular retirees are not too excessive. This is not the time to double or nothing, let me tell you. On the other hand, you can't take Roth money and put it into a bank CD earning 3%. It's Roth. You're going to keep all the money. There's no taxes. So what type of asset, where does it go? Now, what happens, I said earlier in the early segment, when that market is having a 10% drawdown? Or 15 or even more, you want to stop the withdrawals and go to the safe money. It's been pre-positioned exactly for this situation. And I tell you, the contracts out there today are remarkably good, all right? As I said, I like things that are not iffy, dependent on this happening. If this happens, this order, you get this. No, no, no. I want to know, if I turn the switch on 3 years from today, what is the check going to be? And that can be done today, and I want those fixed expenses covered. Because if you know the mailman is your security, there comes your check, it's already in your account, direct deposit, from Social Security, from your pension, and from these contracts, you don't have to worry about the market being down 10 or 15%. You know, it'll come back, and you can weather that storm. Because guess what? You're sleeping like a baby.
0: It's more important than ever to make sure that you and your family have access to a financial planning team. 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
11: 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The content provided is intended for informational and educational purposes only. The views, statements, and opinions expressed herein are those of the individual speakers and are not necessarily those of Foundations and its affiliates. The information contained herein does not constitute an offer to sell any securities or represent an express or implied opinion or endorsement of any specific investment opportunity, offering, or issuer. Any discussion of performance or returns is not indicative of future results. Any discussions of specific strategies are for informational purposes only and have been provided to help determine whether they may be appropriate for your specific situation. If applicable, the primary goal in converting retirement assets into a Roth IRA is to reduce the future tax liability on the distributions you take in retirement or on the distributions of your beneficiaries. Each individual investor situation is different, and any ideas provided may not be appropriate for your your particular circumstances. Comments regarding a particular client's experience may or may not be the same as another client's experience, and is not an indication that any client or prospective client will experience the same or a higher level of future success or performance. Foundations only transacts business in states where it is properly registered or is excluded or exempted from registration requirements. Registration as an investment advisor is not an endorsement of the firm by securities regulators and does not mean the advisor has achieved a specific level of skill or ability. Nothing herein constitutes a recommendation that any security, portfolio of securities, or investment strategy is suitable for any specific person. 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
1: Some rough weather. I'm Paul Stevens, Fox News. A big major nor'easter pounding the East Coast, bringing damaging winds, heavy rain, and coastal flooding. The Jersey Shore and the Outer Banks are already seeing big waves and beach erosion, with conditions worsening the further north you go. Hundreds of flights have been delayed or canceled, thousands losing power. States of emergency in effect, of course, across parts of New Jersey and New York. New Jersey Governor Mikey Sherrill urging residents to be ready.
2: Please make sure you have water on hand, you have food on hand. Many of our coastal roads might become impassable due to flooding as this tide surges on shore, especially in the Back Bay areas. So make sure you're prepared. Charge your phones.
1: The most intense impacts of the nor'easter forecast for later today into Sunday. Some areas could see wind gusts of up to 60 miles an hour, heavy rain and coastal flooding and beach erosion as well. The Wall Street Journal reporting that President Trump has rejected Iran's latest proposal to slow down or end the war in the Middle East using a seven-day roadmap. Fox's Madeline Rivera in D.C. explains why.
3: The U.S. and Iran are still negotiating through mediators, though. They engage in talks on the sidelines of the United Nations General Assembly this week. Citing people familiar with the matter, the Wall Street Journal says Iran broached the idea of a seven-day pause in fighting in exchange for lifting the U.S. blockade in the Strait of Hormuz. But President Trump reportedly does not want to lift the embargo as the U.S. tries to squeeze Iran's economy. The leadership in Iran is fractured, and there are hardliners in the regime like the IRGC who have resisted U.S. negotiations. Iran's president, Masoud Pezeshkian, meantime, says Iran will keep defending itself.
1: And despite that rejection, the White House says U.S. officials are having some positive and constructive talks with mediators regarding ending the Iran war. 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
5: Thanks so much. Superintendent Dr. Sonia Denal, thank you for joining us as our first guest in the podcast series about Discovery Polytech. We are telling the story of the school to share opportunities we offer with the students and families of Springfield, but also to inspire other schools and systems to think about early college as an equity lever. Our Discovery leadership team designed the school to address the systemic barriers our Black and Latinx graduates face in the post-secondary and employment landscapes. Dr. Denal, our amazing superintendent, thank you so much for joining us today. I just want to ask you a couple questions. We really want to hear from you. What excites you about Discovery Polytech?
6: Well, first, I just have to say thank you so much, Dr. O'Connor. This is indeed a pleasure to be able to join you on your podcast. And as I said to you earlier, anything for the scholars and the winners of Polytech. I mean, Discovery Polytech is just an exciting school, and I'm thrilled and humbled that you guys are joining us and coming back to Springfield Public Schools management system. I so look forward to you all taking your rightful place in the state. So I want to make sure that all of the awesome things that you all are doing, from your robotics to your, model of early college, I want everyone in the state and beyond to know who Discovery Polytech is, because you all are doing things that are innovative, cutting edge, and just transformative. That's what you're doing. You're

0: transforming lives. And that's what really excites me about Polytech. You guys are opening doors and opportunities to students and families that they never even were aware of. So I just applaud you and your team for doing such an outstanding job.
1: Thank you so much. And I think, you know, we're trying not to be a secret anymore. So this is
0: right.
1: an opportunity for us to share with our community who we are. I'm wondering if you have any thoughts about your vision for us in the coming years.
0: Well, you know, I don't know if my vision is greater than your vision, Dr. O'Connor. When you envisioned a high school that would position the graduates of that said school to be on the world stage and really impacting the industries and the career fields that you're prepping them for, I don't know if there's a greater vision than that. So I just want to come alongside you and your vision and really make sure that Polytech, the Discovery Polytech, is known throughout Massachusetts, known throughout New England, and definitely known in the nation. The things that you all are currently doing, the career opportunities and pathways, the innovation, the early college model, all of those things that you're currently doing just really need to be celebrated and need to be recognized. You all are leaders in the transformative 9th through 12th grade space where we're always trying to determine what the best practices are that will re-engage and invigorate and excite students. And I would dare say that you have your finger on the pulse of those things. And so my vision for Discovery Polytech is very similar to yours in that I want to make sure that you all are positioned to continue to shine and thrive and grow and innovate and be leaders in the space of 9th through 12th grade and post-secondary preparation.
1: Wow, thank you so much. It definitely takes our village to pull this off. We so greatly appreciate your time today. Thank you so much for joining us.
0: Absolutely. Thank you. And please share with your community that I continue to keep my eye on the rising star that we call Discovery Polytech.
1: Awesome. Thank you so much, Dr. Zanell.
0: Thanks.
1: All
0: Have
1: right.
0: a great day, Dr. O'Connor.
1: You too. Thank you.
2: It was so great to hear from Dr. Zanell, and incredible that she's actually just a few doors down from Discovery Polytech, right in the center of Springfield. Our geography is one really unique thing about our transformation as a high school. I'm wondering if you could talk a little bit about where the school started, just so we could set the stage about where we landed eventually. Where did you start out when you founded the school?
1: It is by design where we are. Currently, we are in the Mass Live building downtown in downtown Springfield at 1350 Main Street. We are on the top two floors of this building, and I can speak more to that. We started this school in a hallway of Chestnut Middle School. We started with one cohort of 60 kids, five or six staff members, and we grew over time to the point where we couldn't fit comfortably in that building with the other three middle schools. And quite frankly, I think they were ready to get rid of us. So our landlord, Evan Plotkin, had this vision for what it could look like to have a city high school. I remember our early conversations, and he said, I've always wanted to have our kids downtown in the mix of our businesses and being part of their city. And so Evan and his partners were super welcoming and very much wanted us to be here. And when we talked earlier about co-conspiring, I think that's an excellent example of doing this work together. So we moved into the top two floors. We are in the penthouse of 1350, just over the Mass Live sign that you see when you're driving on 91. And we were able to build out the space, the two floors, to be, by design, to feel like a tech company, because many of our students are going to be working in the tech realm. And so we wanted it to feel more like a company they'd be going to work with. And so every day when they arrive here, they're taking the elevators, they're coming upstairs, they're coming up with other companies, employees. They're walking with lawyers and other members of this building. So they're getting that experience, that work experience of being here. But, and also, I think if you could visit our school, which we welcome visitors, you'd see that it is just a very transformed idea of high school. We don't have regular cinder block walls. Our classrooms have glass walls on the inside walls. So as you walk around the school, you can see into every classroom, much like a tech a company might feel. And every classroom in the school has 360-degree views of our student city. So they literally, many of our students can see their home, they can see their elementary school, they can see the river. And all of us adults really appreciate the working conditions, too, of this very inspired environment.
2: So your space is part of the transformation that you went through as you built out this high school. And incredible that not only are your academic and partnership areas innovative, but you actually entered into a very innovative partnership with commercial real estate development, supporting school, public school access to the resources in the city. And you mentioned now you're in Class A office space and the penthouse floors of high rise. And the city is your campus. James Taylor, you just joined us. You are assistant principal at Discovery Polytech. What is it like for students where the city is the campus? What is different about that? What is that experience like?
3: Definitely is an experience where it builds a unique identity and a sense of belonging. O'Connor just touched on it, just being downtown, being in like a hub of all of our transportation systems. Our transit is here. Being a part of the community, seeing themselves in the community, having a plethora of opportunity right at the grips of their hands. Being able to hop on buses, be able to attend all their college courses, being able to have access to our building even after hours when we're having different programs. It's not like they need to worry about like the getting dropped off and getting picked up. They can hop on the regular bus. It's not off on a off street or anything like that. They definitely have built relationships with other companies in the building, being able to visit even like the attorney's office to set up internships. We've had them set up internships with agriculture and architecture company downstairs, which was really cool. So just being able to have opportunity, seeing themselves in a different view, it opens their eyes to the perspective of what Springfield is. And just having a view from the top, they can see their homes, they can see their neighborhoods. It definitely sparks ideas and perspective in the classroom as well.
2: Are there any challenges in operating a school in a high-rise in downtown Springfield?
4: Oh, my God, can I take that one, please?
2: Farrica, yes. Please, yes.
4: I think initially it was really hard for our families to see their students down here. I think the real about it is that a lot of us that live in Springfield don't spend a lot of time downtown, especially our young folks. They're not often down here. And so families were like, they couldn't really wrap their minds around their kids coming to school downtown. There's no other schools down, no other public schools down here. And so that was a challenge at first, right? Because like we didn't live it yet. And so like I'm telling you what I hope it's going to look like and what I think it's going to look like. And it was like really cool to just be welcomed by the building. I feel like the building wrapped their arms around us in a cool way that like made families and students feel really welcomed here. And I think like everything else came naturally. It was like they started to see themselves as like my school's up there. And so I don't feel like I'm inhabiting somebody else's space. Even being downtown felt like really awkward for our students at first. And now they go to the coffee shops down here after school, and they're going to the art center after school in groups. And they know how to take the bus. So like kids are getting jobs more often, like summer work or like after school jobs. And they're able to like that sense of independence has grown from being down here. But it was a challenge because it looked different than what school looked like for families. Riding the elevators up to school in itself is a challenge, or felt like a challenge at first. It's 220 kids that were getting up elevators all at once and down elevators again at the end of the day. But again, the building really like wrapped their arms around us, and we came up with plans together. And it's just been great. I would say like the most non-traditional thing about us that I think families and students have a hard time with is we don't have a basketball court in our school. There is no, like, gymnasium. And so families are like, how are they getting their fitness credit? And so even Emily downstairs with Build 'Em Up Fitness has been amazing. Our students have personal trainers. I didn't have a personal trainer in high school, but that's how they're earning their PE credit. So I think, like, the space at first felt like challenges that were absolutely like gains for our students and their independence and feeling like a part of the city outside of their neighborhoods.
2: So you've solved some of the geography problems by literally tapping into the assets of the city, like Build 'Em Up Fitness, located right inside your building where the school is located, the cafe that's in the lobby, and the other businesses that are downtown. So really helping students to understand the assets of the city. I think the navigating transportation was a really important asset that you touched upon, particularly in being able to access the post-secondary institutions in the city and employers in and across the city. What's that been like, switching to public transportation? That's something that's very distinct in the city of Springfield for students. The only school that's operating via public transportation, not only to and from school, but also in accessing so many of the college partners.
4: Yeah, I think it would have been almost impossible for us to, it would be impossible for us to function as a school if we didn't have a partnership with PBTA. When we're doing school differently, that means I need to be able to have a little bit more flexibility about things, and transportation is one of those things. I think traditionally our city is used to yellow buses, and like your kid gets a time at the beginning of the school year, and that's their bus stop and the time that the bus picks them up, and then they'll get dropped off at that same time every day in the same location. And so it works for what it works for, but I think if we're talking about a non-traditional school, that doesn't work for us. Our students need to be able to get around the city at different times. Also, like, if your kid misses the bus in the morning, that's fine. Get to the next bus in 15 minutes. There's no, like, limitation. So that also helps with attendance. There's students can just get on the next bus. And so missing the bus doesn't mean you missed the whole day of school. And then, again, they've learned how to navigate the transportation system in a way that they can get to and from college campuses. They can get to and from work. They can get back to robotics practice at the school on Saturdays. And like a ride from a parent is not a limitation to joining a sports team or a club because they know how to get themselves around.
5: 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We'll take a short break and come right back with more here on The Radical Proposition, a transformed high school for high-wage careers.
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2: So I think the most important voices we can hear from about their experience at Discovery Polytech are definitely the students. So I'm really excited to introduce two of our students. Each episode will feature students who attend a different college in our community. We're going to start today with students in college degree pathways at Springfield Technical Community College, also located downtown. I'm excited to welcome two students. And Farrica and James, I'm going to hand it over to you to ask some important questions about their experience.
3: Thank you, Kelly. Right now we have two students from Discovery Polytech who are engaged in college going at Springfield Technical Community College within their majors. I'm going to let them introduce themselves.
7: Hi, my name is Zarek Elisea. I am a senior at Discovery, and I do computer systems engineering at STCC.
8: Hello, my name is Hazy Rosario. I am also a senior in Discovery Tech, Polytech, and I am a mechanical engineering major.
9: You didn't say how many credits you've earned so far.
7: Oh, I think I've earned around 40.
8: I wouldn't be sure, but I would say probably around 30-something.
9: I love how you guys say that. Like, that's not a big deal. I have 40. I have, like, 30-something. That's a huge deal. All right. So my first question to you is, what has your experience been like being a student at Discovery, and specifically about going to school downtown?
7: I actually really like it. I think it's really cool. I was a transfer student here at Discovery. I just transferred in my 10th grade year. So I went from the typical, like, you know, regular curriculum that most schools have around here, just, you know, going to your normal core classes every day of the week and just finishing up your day. That is nothing like what the school is like in the slightest. We have our own separate schedules where certain days we take our core classes and certain days we take our college classes. And being able to travel and go to different places and stuff like that is really gives you that sense of independence. And it's kind of cool how we get a head start on that in our high school years compared to having to wait all the way until college. It gets you a little bit of a glimpse of what life will be like in the future, and I really enjoy that.
8: Yeah, I totally agree. I was also a transfer student in my sophomore year. I believe it is a very unique thing that we have in Discovery. It's definitely a lot different than the high school I was before. It has just influenced me a lot to just see, like, the two different environments that I was on and realizing, oh, this is what I want to do for my future, and Discovery helping me kind of to guide me. Mm-hmm. But, yeah, it has been definitely a unique experience.
3: What is it like going to school in a building downtown and, like, it's a very unique setting?
8: It's definitely fun. The view from our building, it's beautiful. It's just so different from any other schools. We have a Starbucks nearby. Our building, it has all of the levels have different companies. We can have different connections. It's definitely different.
7: Different is the best way to describe it. It really gives that atmosphere, like, that is not like school, I'll be completely honest. It's almost like a workplace. But I feel like that's the environment that we try to develop here, that we come here to learn, and we come here to take our classes and to get our credits and to learn and get new skills that other high school students wouldn't be able to acquire. And I kind of like that environment. It keeps me more focused, and it keeps me on track, and keeps me always on my toes and ready for what I want for my future.
9: What do you want for your future?
7: What do I want for my future? Okay. I want to be a very successful computer hardware engineer. I want to eventually work for companies like NVIDIA or Intel or AMD. I want to be able to create and design the components of everything that we use in technology today. And that's what I want to do.
3: How about you, Hazy?
8: I want to get a degree in mechanical engineering, and I want to get into that workplace. I want to just start a career off that degree and build my way up.
3: Can we connect some dots? So, like, between that future that I know you guys are going to get to and where you're at in high school right now, even thinking back from when you got to Discovery, like, what college major have you been in? What schools have you been going to? Stuff like that.
7: I'm doing the computer systems engineering program. It's kind of similar to what I want to do. It's not entirely the same, but a lot of the things piece together to what I would be doing in my future degree. So computer systems engineering is what I'm doing, but computer engineering is what I actually want to be doing. Systems just kind of focuses more on how
10: the computer works and not actually the circuitry and stuff involved. But going to was different schools. That's mm-hmm. the Dasa you want me to connect. I've been to multiple different schools for this pathway. They've given me the opportunity to go all the way to Worcester into a college called Quinsigamond Community College. That was always very interesting, very fun to go to, you know, taking a whole bus like an hour away to go to a college just to take a couple classes. But that's still that experience that's really cool to have and a new environment to be in. But eventually I had to switch to STIC. It's a very different environment from the last one, but it's still me learning new things. It's me trying out new things. It's me experiencing new things every day, and that's, like, the coolest thing about the school.
8: For me, I am still... My pathway is a little more straightforward. I am taking some courses in mechanical engineering, and for me personally, taking these classes have kind of given me like a vision of what I'm going to do after I get my degree, which would be probably getting more into manufacturing parts. Hopefully, I can mix that into aerospace engineering, but it's still something that I'm debating forward. But yeah, the last 2 to 3 years I have done CADing with SolidWorks. I've done CNC manufacturing, designing, learning. I've done geometrics, measuring. Yeah. But for me, my classes have only been on STCC. So, yeah.
3: Sounds like 30 credits. Through, like, all of your college experience, how does, like, the experience being at Discovery and with your colleges and some internship opportunities, like, if you combine all those, how have you seen yourself change compared to where you may have been if you stayed at your other school?
10: I feel like I'm a lot more social now. That was always something I actually struggled with back then. I was not really a social person. I never got out of my bubble. I never talked to anybody. I just went to class, did my work, and went home. And it was the same schedule every day. This school kind of pushed that for me, though. That's definitely the thing that I felt I was most different with. I got to do internships at UMass Amherst, and I did that over the summer. I got to work another internship working with the school and working with the technology here. I got to go to different college classes, even do college classes with college students. And I got to talk to a few college students, talk to college professors. There's a lot of, you know, being social with what you do here because you're trying out so many different things. And having that opportunity is why I wanted to come here. I wanted a new feel. I wanted something new. I wanted to do something different because I knew I could do so much more. And that's why I wanted to come here. I didn't want to just stay the same.
8: Before I came into this school, I was all about creativity, writing, writing poems, performing, and I thought I knew about public speaking. but coming here, I learned what I actually did want to do, and I decided I was going to go through this and continue doing what I wanted to do. I started doing internships, which pushed me to be more professional, I guess, and meet professionals in the same pathway that I was on. It felt like I was actually a part of a company, working for a company. I got to talk to other students, work with them, and design. I got to do other interviews like this, which definitely pushed me to be a lot more social and more open.
9: I'm like smiling so hard listening to you guys talk. And I know your stories, I've heard them a bunch of times, but I love to hear you guys be able to articulate yourselves in ways that you're able to, and to paint a picture for people about what your day-to-day looks like at DHS. But I want to say thank you for your words today. Thank you for sharing with us. Thank you for being so open with our community and with the greater community within Springfield. That's it for me. Mr. Taylor, you have any more questions?
3: Just thank you. Keep taking the education that you deserve. Keep going after your dreams that you deserve. And get, I hope, out of your vocabulary and just do it would be the last thing I say, but thank you.
2: Your stories are really powerful. Thank you for sharing them. Next episode, we'll be able to feature some of your peers from other colleges. And I want to thank you for your time. James and Farrica, thanks for leading the discussion with our students. Next episode, we'll dig in more deeply to college partnerships and the role that colleges play in the success of our school. We'll see you all next time.
11: 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This product is not intended to diagnose, treat, cure, or prevent any disease.
12: Hello again and welcome to Healthline. Thank you for tuning in. We're brought to you by Purity Products. We've got a fascinating show lined up for you today. But first, a quick few questions. Number one, is there a pill you can take that can actually help make you stronger? Number two, let's say you could get stronger. Would the extra strength make your life better? Thirdly, think about this. Are you weaker today than you were, say, 20 years ago? Well, listen, if you answered yes to any of these questions, then stay tuned. Dr. Neil Levin is joining us today to discuss a miraculous compound with hundreds of clinical studies that just may unlock the key to helping you get stronger and healthier at any age. Now, Dr. Neil Levin is a chiropractor, a nutritionist, spokesperson, and a longtime advisor for Purity Products. Dr. Levin, welcome back to the show.
13: Oh, it's great to be here with you today. And we have a very exciting topic to cover today. Today, we're talking about strength and power and how to get it back, even if you're in your 50s, 60s, 70s, 80s. So if you want to feel better, if you want to feel stronger, this is some very important information we're going to cover today.
12: Yeah, this is an exciting topic. Talk to me about this important message today. What molecule are we talking about and how it's impacting the lives of people who follow the science?
13: Right. Well, we're talking about a new supplement. It's called EverStrong, and it features an exciting molecule called creatine. Now, a lot of our listeners may have heard of creatine. I know you've used creatine.
12: Right.
13: But for those that don't know about creatine, it's mainly used in the Olympic circles, professional athletes, bodybuilders, college, high school athletes, because it does something extraordinary. And what I'm about to tell you is proven by hundreds and hundreds of human studies. So here's what creatine does for us. It helps us to get stronger, more powerful. It helps put muscle mass on the body, and it helps protect us from losing muscle tissue as we get older. We know that's a big part of aging. Not only that, great for the brain, great for memory, and it helps promote bone strength as well. So an amazing molecule that everybody needs to know about.
12: It's an amazing story. Can you share some of the science and tell us why you're calling creatine one of the best kept secrets to healthy aging?
13: Sure. What we need to understand with creatine is that it's a natural molecule to the body. It's in every single cell, tissue, organ in your system, and its job in the body is to generate and maintain strength and power. That's its reason for being, to maintain strength and power. It's in every single cell in the body. 95% of it, however, is in your muscle tissue because that's where we tend to use it the most. It powers up the muscles. It's good for strong muscle contraction, and it's important to help maintain strength and muscle contractions when you're using them over and over again. For instance, if you're working out at the gym, if you're playing sports, golf, tennis, anything like that, it keeps your muscles powered up in their high energy state so they're strong and ready for action. Now, here's the key. This is so important for those of us, say, in our 50s, 60s, 70s. You see, we had lots and lots of creatine when we were young. We had oodles of this stuff. It was coming out of our ears. We had lots of creatine. Our bodies made a lot of it. But as we get older, like everything else, we don't do that as well. So we have less creatine in our muscles. Now, the good news is that hundreds and hundreds of human studies show that when you supplement with creatine, It goes to work. It goes straight to your muscles. It's absorbed easily. It pumps up the creatine in your muscle tissue, and you get stronger. You get more powerful. Not only that, it helps support memory and brain health, and it helps support the strength of your bones.
12: You know, we were talking before the show, and you were talking about how Olympic athletes have been using creatine for years to enhance their strength and performance. Tell me more.
13: Well, this creatine is the premier sports nutrition supplement. There's no question about that. You've used it. Bodybuilders know about it. Athletes know about it. Creatine is the premier sports nutrient. So you know, back 20, 25 years ago, the Olympic athletes and their coaches, of course, they knew about it. They knew it made you bigger and stronger and faster. They knew it was natural to the body. It was supposed to be there. But they were a little bit afraid to supplement with it because they were afraid it might be considered cheating, that it might be considered too much of an edge. But back in 1998, the International Olympic Committee, they came out, they officially confirmed that, I'm quoting here, creatine can be used by athletes to enhance their performance. And now it's not just for athletes anymore,
12: right?
13: Because the studies are plainly showing that for adults, for people in their 50s, 60s, 70s, this stuff is amazing. And Purity has this incredible new formulation. We call it EverStrong because that's exactly what it does. It helps you get stronger and stay stronger with hundreds of human studies to help you. And it's the purest form of creatine money can buy. The stuff from Europe, this stuff is fantastic.
12: And we should point out that it's naturally occurring in red meat. But the problem is, in order to get the amounts that are going to benefit you, you'd have to eat large amounts of red meat.
13: You'd have to eat like 4 pounds of red meat a day.
12: Most people aren't going to do that.
13: Right, so what about vegetarians?
12: They can be creatine deficient.
13: Exactly. When I have a vegetarian that comes in here and they're energy deficient, they don't feel the way they want to feel, and I put them on EverStrong, they notice the benefits almost right away because they've been so low on it.
12: Yep.
13: So if you're a person out there that's staying away from red meat, if you're staying away from meat in general, and you have more of a vegan-style diet, this is for you. You definitely want to add that EverStrong.
12: All right, so obviously this works with athletes, but you say creatine is going mainstream. There's a lot of studies are showing that folks in their 50s, 60s, 70s, and beyond, that creatine can be a cornerstone compound to help people stay strong, stay healthy, stay sharp, stay vital, right?
13: Oh, exactly. I mean, this is the ideal muscle-enhancing, strengthening, muscle-protecting nutrient for folks as we get older, 50-plusers like you and me. But let's go to a couple of studies on seniors just to show this. We'll do one on the guys and one on the gals, okay?
12: Right.
13: First on the guys, love the title of this one. Creatine supplementation improves muscular performance in older men. Study done at several American universities. A group of men, get this, age 59 to 72. Hey, you know, we know that's not when people are known for getting strong, right?
12: Right.
13: So this was just a one-week study. People need to understand that. That's how effective and rapidly this stuff works. It's just a one-week study. Get this. The guys on creatine, they put on 4 pounds of lean mass. That's muscle tissue for those that don't know that. It shows they built the muscles and they hydrated the muscles nicely. They increased the strength of their bench press. That's a chest press for people that don't know, by 7%. They increased the strength of the leg exercises they were doing by 15%. They could get in and out of a chair more times faster without using their arms. On top of that, they could generate more power on a stationary bike. This happened in 1 week. When I think about that, yeah, it's really quite incredible.
12: All right, but what about the women out there? Did they get those kind of benefits too as well? Will it actually help women in their 50s, 60s, and 70s get stronger too?
13: Absolutely. Let's go straight to another study. Love the title on this one as well. Creatine supplementation improves muscular performance in older women. Published in the European Journal of Applied Physiology, 30 women aged 58 to 71. Of course, they got either creatine or placebo. That's the way they do these things. Again, a one-week study. The women on creatine increased their bench press by almost 4 pounds. They increased their leg press by over 11 pounds, and they had better balance and agility. So 58 to 71-year-old women, not only getting stronger, not only getting more powerful, getting faster with improved balance. Study after study shows that older folks that use creatine get amazing results. They get great results if they exercise. They get great results even if they don't exercise. They can lift more weight. They get faster, they get stronger, they get more powerful, their muscles don't fatigue as fast, and get this. This is very important, especially for the ladies. You know that when women do resistance training, their bones get stronger as well, right?
14: Yeah.
13: You know, now, get this. When you resistance train with creatine, your bones tend to get stronger even faster. So an all-around win-win. EverStrong is going to help the seniors to feel better, feel stronger, more energized, more powerful, faster, and it helps protect your bones.
12: Talk more about how unique this exclusive EverStrong formula is from Purity Products. It even has a finished product clinically studied, which showed an increase in upper body strength and power. But tell me what's in it and why you like it so much. I mean, this is more than just creatine, right?
13: Oh, absolutely. I mean, EverStrong, this is a very comprehensive formula. I didn't want people to just feel stronger when they use creatine. You know, we're dealing with people in their 50s, 60s, 70s. I wanted people to feel more comfortable as well. So not only did I use the finest creatine money can buy, the stuff from Europe, the Pure creatine, I also added something called coffee berry extract. And coffee berry extract, a powerful antioxidant, stronger than blueberries and strawberries, helping to protect the muscles, helping to protect the brain, because we know our antioxidant systems aren't as strong as they used to be in our 20s and 30s. But I also added some vitamin D, because vitamin D, incredibly good for the muscles as well as the immune system and the bones. So this is an all-around win-win. You got your vitamin D, you got your fruit XB for your joints, you got your coffee berry extract for the antioxidant protection, and of course the finest creatine money can buy. Best of all, today it's free. Purity knows you're going to see these benefits. Hey, we're talking about strength. We're talking about power. We're talking about energy. We're talking about supporting thinking, bone health. This is a wonderful product. When you try it, you're going to love it. You're going to feel the difference, and it's fast. A week or two, you're going to feel more powerful. Purity wants you to have a free bottle. I know later in the show, you're going to give out that phone number.
12: Sure will. You know, we mentioned how great creatine works for women. Take a moment and share that story you told me before the show about the award-winning 70-year-old senior swimmer who uses EverStrong.
13: Right. Emma Karen, I'm looking at her picture right now. I printed it out for the show. 70 years old. This picture, she's got six medals around her neck. It's the 2015 National Senior Olympic Games. You know, she writes to us that she was getting a little tired during her workouts at age 70. Of course, she didn't have that same stamina, but she fortunately heard about our EverStrong formula. She started using it and almost right away was invigorated in her workouts and had more energy throughout the day. I'm quoting from her. She says, "I feel my investment in EverStrong was one of the best choices I ever made. It's always a morale booster when people think I'm 50. She looks fantastic.
12: Wow.
13: And I hear this stuff all the time. This isn't one of those vitamins, like a multivitamin. You take it, you don't really notice the difference. This is a substance that you can use to help get some of that youthful vim and vigor back, get some of that strength back. It's wonderful.
12: You know, Purity's given away a free bottle of EverStrong, but Purity Products didn't stop there. In fact, you insisted they also give away a free bottle of their B12 energy melts, which are great for instant energy. Now, I know that you love this combination. Tell us about the incredible double free offer.
13: Yeah, you know, when I think about creatine, when I think about EverStrong, I think about muscular energy. I think about muscular power, but it's all about energy and feeling great, feeling energized. And the next thing I think about when I think about energy is B12. When you think about energy, think B12. And the problem is for 50-plusers like you and me, we're not absorbing the B12 as well as we used to in our 60s, 70s, 80s. So when you supplement with B12, you tend to bump back up those B12 levels. And that's what Purity's B12 energy melts are all about. They're fantastic. They melt in your mouth. They taste delicious. And you bump up those B12 levels. And that's great because B12 helps us make red blood cells, which carry oxygen to the tissues. Also, there's biotin in there for the hair, skin, and nails. So people love the B12 energy melts. 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
12: 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All right, so we were so busy at the top of the show. This Everstrong formula does so much for us. We haven't even touched on the incredible brain benefits. I mean, some of these studies you sent me are absolutely incredible. As you know, I'm very into nootropics. The anti-aging community has taken a keen interest in creatine, specifically the cognitive benefits of creatine.
13: Oh, absolutely. This is one of those areas where creatine really shines. You see, what we need to understand is that your brain, even though it's only 2% of your body's weight, it utilizes 20% of your body's energy. This is a very thirsty organ for energy. And just like your muscles soak up the creatine like a sponge, because this is a naturally occurring molecule in the body, it passes right through the blood-brain barrier. Your brain neurons soak it up like a sponge, and it increases your creatine phosphate reserves in your brain. So now, in your brain, you have more readily available resources to do what? To recharge those neuronal batteries, to make more energy inside the brain. So basically, what do you notice? Well, your memory is supported, and scientists have done some amazing research here. They found that people that take creatine, it supports their memory. It actually helps the brain to utilize oxygen better. It supports memory in people that are sleep deprived. It's been shown to help people add numbers quicker and for longer periods of time without mental fatigue. Get this study. Just 5 days of 8 grams of creatine supported mental tasks in subjects that were getting rapid fire questions. Scientists were asking them math questions and science questions over and over and over, and they found the folks on creatine didn't fatigue as quickly mentally. So this is amazing stuff. It's like a turbo booster for your brain. It's like a supercharger for your muscles. It recharges all your cellular batteries, so all of your cells, tissues, and organs have more readily available energy.
12: All right, Doc, I love that Everstrong appeals to athletes and people who want to get more reps in the gym, maybe get some extra power in their workouts. But you're also saying there's a big push in the nutritional community to encourage people in their 40s, 50s, 60s, 70s, and even 80s to leverage the power of creatine to stay fit, strong, and healthy. In fact, you say creatine is going mainstream. You know, I shared the story with you before. My mom, who's in her late 70s now, she's taking creatine. She works out a couple of days a week, 3 days a week. She goes to Nautilus, does the free weights because she's got osteoporosis. She wants to maintain her muscle mass and she wants to make her bones stronger. And as you pointed out, creatine helps to do that. And then the other 3 days during the week, she'll go and she'll swim. Now, she's not trying to get big or strong or anything like that, but even at her age, creatine has benefits.
13: Oh, yeah. And what blows me away about that story, because you told me before, is that her medical doctor recommended creatine for her. And that just goes to show how much more mainstream this is. It's called Everstrong, and it supports the muscles. It supports your power, your strength, your speed. If you're an athlete, you're certainly going to love it. But even if you're not an athlete, you notice the difference. Let's go to another study, one more review study. This out of the journal Current Aging Science, December 2013. I thought this was very cool. because the researchers looked at the body of research out there on creatine in seniors without exercise. They wanted to see what happens when seniors take creatine and they don't even exercise. So I'm quoting here. Creatine supplementation without associated resistance training seems to enhance muscular strength, power, and endurance, increase lean body mass. For those that don't know what that is, they're talking about muscle, and improve the functional capacity of the elderly. They go on to talk about how it supports bone health as well, and then they finish with this. Creatine supplementation without training in the elderly could potentially delay atrophy of muscle and improve endurance and strength. So here again, we see bottom line, creatine is very, very effective. It's going to help you to feel stronger whether you exercise or not. It supports your strength and power, your brain health, and on top of that, it supports your bone health. I mean, when you think about it, this almost sounds too good to be true, right?
14: Right. Yeah.
13: If you're a person that never heard about this and you're listening to us, you would think this sounds too good to be true, right? Yeah. But it is true. Hundreds and hundreds of human studies back up what we're talking about. You're going to love the benefits you get with this ever strong formula.
14: That's incredible. Let me remind everybody, they can get a free bottle of the ever strong formula today, plus the bonus bottle of B12 energy melts, just by calling us at 1-800-580-1175. You just pay for shipping. That's 1-800-580-1175. We'll give that number out again later in the show. But first, Dr. Levin, now listeners can only get EverStrong, this clinically tested creatine blend from Purity Products, right?
13: Oh, absolutely. Yeah.
14: I know it combines the creatine with the vitamin D, the coffee berry, the fruit XB boron. And for those who don't know, talk about how these work so well together. There's a synergy, and it's also a great value, too. I know we have a free bottle today, but if you wanted to buy all of these things separately, it would cost a small fortune, wouldn't it?
13: Oh, absolutely. I mean, if you went out and bought the CreaPure creatine, that's the purest, finest creatine from Europe. If you bought that, and then you went out and bought a separate antioxidant formula and a separate joint formula and the vitamin D, yeah, that's going to cost you $80, $90, $100 a month. But you're not going to spend that today, not with Purity Products. And you're not even going to spend half that. You're not spending $45, $50 because today it's free. Your job is to be one of the first 1,000 callers and take it seriously. This stuff flies out the door on the big radio stations. Be one of the first 1,000 callers. You get your B12 energy melts and you're ever strong. You just pay $6.95 for shipping. We want to get it right out to you. We want you to try this out. We want you to be the judge for yourself. Don't take my word for it. Try it, look in the mirror, go to the gym, lift some weights, play, do whatever you do, see if you don't feel better.
14: All right, let's talk about how you take this. You have these easy-to-swallow tablets, which are super easy to swallow. It also comes in a very refreshing cherry berry powder. So how do you like to take it? And can people just choose the tablets or the powder when they call in for the free bottle today?
13: Yeah, you can choose tablets or powder. I personally use both, you know, on my workout days or days I'm making a protein shake, on days I'm juicing. Let's face it, juicing is becoming very big these days. So if you're doing something like that, the cherry berry powder is fantastic. You just take a scoop, dump it right into your juice, dump it into your protein shake, and that's a great way to take it. But if you don't do that stuff, I mean, the tablets are super convenient. They're small, they're coated, they're easy to swallow. It's wonderful stuff.
14: Now, I know you're chomping at the bit to tell us a little more about the study that Purity did on the Ever Strong powder. They tested golfers, and right. Purity found out that not only were these golfers getting stronger and more explosive, but they were driving the golf ball, get this, 14 yards further. That's amazing.
13: I have such a big smile on my face right now. I'm remembering when the researchers came back and gave us this information. I mean, we were bouncing off the walls. This is so exciting. The researchers called this a seminal study in sports nutrition. And this is on our EverStrong formula, the product we're talking about right now, the EverStrong powder. So double-blind, placebo-controlled study, 30 golfers took the EverStrong powder for 1 month. No exercise, nothing different. Just took our EverStrong powder for 1 month. In 1 month, they were banging the golf ball 14 yards further. Not
14: wow.
13: only that, 6% more power on the bench press, more explosive. They could lift the weight faster.
14: Guys spend hundreds of dollars on new clubs to drive the ball further.
13: So, Trevor, you can spend $500 on a driver and pick up 5 yards, right? This is 14 yards. People shouldn't just ho-hum about this or yawn about this. This is amazing because, let's face it, this was a golf study, but more explosiveness, more speed, more power. This should help all sports. So if you're a tennis player, if you're a jogger, if you're any kind of an athlete, this has ramifications across the board. But again, these golfers, 1 month on this Everstrong powder we're talking about today, banging the golf ball 14 yards further. Can you imagine? You get your bottle of Everstrong, you don't tell your buddies, take it for a month, and you go out and you're banging the ball 14 yards past them. They don't know what hit them.
14: Wow. All right, we just got a few minutes left here. I want you to recap this amazing story today about creatine, what you like to call the molecule of strength. Who needs it? And what about this double free bottle offer today with the Everstrong plus the B12 energy melts?
13: You know what? My one concern with this show is that literally it sounds too good to be true, right?
14: Right.
13: Like when I tell folks about Everstrong,
14: right,
13: I'm afraid they're going to think I'm making this up. It's not possible, right? You know, I know how you feel because 6, 7, 8 years ago when I started to read about creatine, I almost couldn't believe it. I said to myself, if it's really this good with an excellent safety profile, how come everybody's not using it? But I started to use it and I noticed some incredible benefits. It's just phenomenal. And it's as simple as this. You're going to get on the Everstrong. You're going to try it. You're going to get stronger. You're going to get more powerful. You can look in the mirror and see the difference. There's hundreds and hundreds of human studies backing this up. These aren't studies with a hamster in a lab somewhere. We're talking human studies. I call this stuff muscle fertilizer. It's that great. And of course, we didn't just add the Creapure creatine. We've discussed that. We added the Fruit XB. Remember that? Joint health. We added the coffee berry extract, that phenomenal antioxidant that's more potent than blueberries and strawberries for powerful antioxidant protection. I added the vitamin D because it's so important across the board, great for bone health, but also for seniors, vitamin D so important for muscles, especially as we get older, for strength and coordination. So this is a very comprehensive formula. Again, this would easily cost you $80, $90, $100 to replicate on your own, but today it's free. And not only that, let's not forget about the B12 energy melt, because we're talking about energy here today. And when you think energy, you think B12. B12 is critical for making red blood cells to carry oxygen to the tissues. The biotin in there is great for the hair, skin, and nails. So just make sure you're one of the first 1,000 callers. That's the only catch on this whole show. 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Be one of the first 1,000 callers. 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You're just paying for the shipping. And if you don't notice the benefits that we've discussed today, Purity's happy to give you back your $6.95. 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It never happens. People love this formula. You're going to tell your friends, relatives, loved ones. 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

We are the NFHS. That stands for the National Federation of State High School Associations. But really, what we stand for, together with the

0: in September. I'm Daria Albinger, Fox News. A powerful nor'easter is now barreling its way up the East Coast. More than 40 million people across 10 states face damaging winds, torrential rain, and beach erosion. Some coastal areas are already underwater. The Jersey Shore and the Outer Banks are already seeing big waves and erosion as conditions worsen toward New England. Storm is also disrupting travel, with hundreds of flights delayed or canceled. More than 50,000 customers across the Northeast are without power at this hour. And this system is going to take its own sweet time as it moves into New England. Forecasters say some places could get a month's worth of rain in a day. Fox Weather's Katie Byrne is in Ocean City, New Jersey.
1: After days of north and northeast winds, basically that water has been piling up into the back bays, making it harder for each tide to fully drain. So we've had multiple high tide cycles over the last few days, and now that we're getting into the worst of the storm, we still have multiple high tide cycles to go and a lot more water to deal with actually an increased threat for the coast of New Jersey. Now we're expecting the entire coast, essentially, to experience major flooding. The rain totals have also gotten higher. Heavier rain is expected in New Jersey as well. The governor has declared a state of emergency in 8 counties ahead of this, just to make sure that those resources should be available should they be needed.
0: There are states of emergencies in effect at this hour in New York City, as well as 8 counties in New York State and 8 counties in New Jersey. The weather has canceled a lot of events here in the city today, including the big Global Citizen Festival. That cancellation came less than 24 hours before the festival was to begin today on the Great Lawn of Central Park. Organizers say the decision was made in consultation with New York City and NYC Parks because of the threat of dangerous weather. It's the first time in 14 years it's been canceled. 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
4: When 60 Minutes premiered in September 1968, there was nothing like it.
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4: I'm Seth Doan of CBS News, and I'm excited to introduce a new podcast from 60 Minutes called A Second Look. The team at 60 Minutes has spent the last year digging through thousands of tapes, transcripts, and reels of film, and you're about to hear some of the sound that was never broadcast, like 21-year-old Taylor Swift imagining her future success.
6: Sometimes I get really overwhelmed when I think about, like, 10 years from now I'll be 30. What's the sound then? What are the choices I've made at that point? Oh my God, what does my life look like?
4: Then there are the people you may not recognize by name, but who witnessed some of the most important events in modern history. Along the way, I'll speak with some of the legendary correspondents who reported the stories, as well as those whose lives were altered after sitting down with 60. Together, we'll hear how much our world has changed.
7: You're working in borrowed time. 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

0: it might be a better use of Democratic focus and time to perhaps focus on cabinet-level officials for impeachment as opposed to the president himself.
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3: Indeed it does.
5: Hannity's on. And so is the countdown. T-minus 43 days until Election Day.

0: Brian's information on breaking news and more bold, inspired solutions for America.
1: All right, thanks, Scott Shannon. Hour two, Sean Hannity Show, toll free. It is 800-941-SEAN if you want to be a part of the program. All right, so a lot's been made over, you know, these campaigns and all the media, the networks band together to effectively boycott the White House pool. Now, Obama did this to Fox, and then, you know, to their credit, I guess, if you want to consider a credit, I don't really care one way or the other if that White House press room is empty every day. That's my own opinion. But anyway, it'll work itself out, as it always does, is my take on it. But we're 43 days from the most important midterm election in our life. It's an inflection point for the country, which I'm more concerned about. Republicans have a massive, massive fundraising advantage over the Democrats. I mean, it is huge. It's, if you look at the price tag, and we went through this in great specificity on Friday night on TV and on this radio program on Friday, you know, you're looking at $212 trillion for the Green New Deal. That's what it is. Bill Maher and his program mocking the DSA platform for making everything free, $212 trillion. Hate to tell you, you don't have to be a mathematician to figure out this is not going to ever be affordable.
2: You've seen the platform from the Democratic Socialists of America. They ask us to imagine a future without capitalism, where your job isn't just a job to pay bills. And then they say, speaking of bills, you don't really have them anymore. Whew, no bills. I'm listening. I'm listening to insanity, but I'm listening. Their website says in the future, you don't pay a mortgage or have a landlord because comfortable housing is a human right. Wow, so the government pays for all housing for everyone everywhere? That sounds like it could be a little pricey. Oh, not just housing? Also health insurance, food, education, medicine, transportation, free daycare, free universal daycare. Just day? What about night? What are parents supposed to do at night? See their kids? Just how much will this heaven on earth cost? Well, the estimates are between $72 trillion and $212 trillion, which, of course, Debbie Downer economists say will cause astronomical inflation, whatever. Well, then give everyone more money. Isn't that hard? Think of it as stimulus for the wheelbarrow industry.
1: So that was Bill Maher, and this is Jake Altman, former DSA member, talking about previous incidents that raised his concerns about the DSA, because they're beginning to say, no, they're outright communists, and their actions are now indicating that that's the case. Now, there's another investigation going on. The committee on the House Administration, the Committee on the Judiciary, that would be Jim Jordan's committee, and Government Reform and Oversight Committee, that would be James Comer's committee, are charged with ensuring the integrity of America's elections. And one issue that has come up, they have been examining allegations that groups like ActBlue, leading political fundraising organization, potentially, and this is part of the investigation, are allowing bad actors and potentially even foreign actors to exploit their online platform to make fraudulent political donations. Anyway, here to go through it all is Congressman Brian Stile of the 1st District of Wisconsin, Chairman of the House Committee on House Administration, Subcommittee on Digital Assets, Financial Technology, AI, which also has been in the news, working with Jim Jordan and James Comer on whatever issues might be going on as it relates to ActBlue. Anyway, Congressman Stile, good to have you. Thank you for being with us.
3: Sean, thanks for having me on.
1: What's going on in your state of Wisconsin? I thought Francesca Hung was going to win between 20, 25, 30 points in some cases.
3: Man, that Democratic primary tells you where the energy is of the Democratic primary voters. David Crowley snuck out the win by a few thousand votes, but it does show you that the radical socialist left has a ton of energy. And David Crowley, the Democrat running for governor in Wisconsin, his policy positions are not that different than Francesca Hung, the socialist. The difference might have been that he supports Thanksgiving and she wanted to abolish it.
1: Oh, that was the defining moment in the campaign. But even in the days leading up to that primary vote, still Francesca Hung was winning by a significant margin.
3: Without a doubt, in the home stretch, I think some voters woke up and recognized how absolutely extreme she is. Now, David Crowley's not that much different, wants to raise taxes, has a whole host of policies that would drive our state to the left, in line with Francesca Hung. In fact, he said his policies aren't that different than hers, but she went on national TV and I think showed everyone in the state of Wisconsin and many across the country just how radical she was. David Crowley, as a result, laid low and was able to ultimately get through that primary. Hopefully, he's defeated by Congressman Tom Tiffany, who's running a great race in the state of Wisconsin to be our next governor.
1: No, I agree with that, too. And we just had him on recently. I mean, he had a harrowing experience with the potential crash of an airplane that he was on. That was pretty scary. And they made an emergency landing in water. Let me look at what is pretty fascinating to me, and that is, you know, for the first time I can think of in my lifetime, Republicans have a massive financial advantage going into this midterm. And Republicans now are beginning, according to some reports, to spend over, you know, just a fortune. The president himself has nearly $1 billion. My understanding is Mike Johnson has raised over $400 million and that Tim Scott and the Senate and the NRSC has about $400 million. So they're going to spend $1.5 billion in this campaign. So now all of a sudden the money's beginning to get spent, which I think should have an impact on people's minds as they kind of get out of their summer focus into election mode. But then you have to worry about money that shouldn't be involved, is not legally involved in the campaign, hence your ongoing investigation. What are you discovering?
3: Well, what we have known is Act Blue has weak fraud prevention standards. This stems from an investigation that I began now 3 years ago. And since I've been joined by James Comer and Jim Jordan, Chairman of Judiciary and Oversight, respectively. And what we have done is continue to dig deeper. And what we are finding is incredibly concerning. When you dig in, it's very clear Act Blue does not have what they need to have in place to prevent illegal donations from being made, in particular, foreign donations. One of the things that came out in the report we released last week, giving an update on our investigation, is previously, for example, Act Blue said that they were checking passport numbers to confirm individuals making donations from outside the United States to U.S. political campaigns were, in fact, U.S. citizens. We have now broken and recognized that what they were actually doing was simply confirming that someone was typing in a passport number. They weren't actually checking that against a database to confirm that an individual was a U.S. citizen. All this is on top of the fact that Act Blue, over the years, has looked for every way to accept a donation. You don't have to take my word for it. You can look at the words that are in their own internal documents. In a document that we pulled and subpoenaed previously, Act Blue, their own meeting notes said, remember, we want to look for a reason to accept contributions. In a Fraud Prevention 101 memo for new associates, it said, if an otherwise legitimate donor uses a fake name, we would want to accept their donation. This tells you the approach that Act Blue has been taking to accepting donations, not taking fraud seriously. It's the reason we brought in senior leadership from Act Blue, including their CEO. Everyone who has come in time and again has shown themselves unwilling to testify. Of course, they have a constitutional right to plead the fifth under our Constitution. That said, I think the American people deserve to know what's happening in Act Blue. And our investigation and my investigation with Jim Jordan and James Comer needs to continue to get the truth through the American people.
1: Do you suspect that there are foreign contributions making their way into our political process, which would be illegal if I'm not mistaken?
3: Well, we have documented that the platform was used to funnel illegal donations to Democratic candidates. The question that remains is, what is the scale and scope of these fraudulent transactions that went through Act Blue? So it's documented that it has happened. The question then becomes, how pervasive is it? And what we have discovered through our subpoenas of documents at Act Blue is they have taken an absolutely lax approach to preventing fraud. Again, looking for ways to make the donation come in, not actually checking passport numbers when they know the donation is coming from outside the United States. In one case, an ActBlue supervisor noted that all signs of the donor pointed to the donor being from outside the United States, but of course they typed in a U.S. billing address. And so the end result was the donor's donation was accepted. We have these internal documents. We've known it's happened in the past. We see an incredibly lax attitude towards preventing fraud at ActBlue. And what we're trying to determine is there an individual or group of persons that are leading this charge at ActBlue? And ultimately, we're going to need to update our campaign finance laws for the digital era. In many ways, our campaign finance laws were not written for the online digital era that we exist in. We know ActBlue, the Democratic online fundraising behemoth, has accepted these. We know that there's a lax attitude of fraud. And this is where our investigation has become so absolutely essential in the home stretch of this election.
1: All right, quick break. We'll come right back. Is there foreign money coming into our election process? An investigation ongoing in Congress. Our final moments with Congressman Brian Stiles, 1st District, Wisconsin. On the other side, then your calls are coming up.
0: 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WHYN.
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0: All right, our final moments with our friend Brian Stiles, Congressman, 1st District of Wisconsin, looking into the issue of groups like Act Blue. Is there any foreign influence in terms of money that will be impacting our elections in 43 days? You know, if they're lax, that's one thing. At what point does it cross the line and do you have a criminal referral on their doorstep, do you believe?
1: Well, I don't want to preview our next steps. Everything is on the table. Ultimately, the United States Department of Justice will have to make their own decision if they can prove criminal wrongdoing. We do know that according to New York Times reporting, they intentionally misled Congress. That's according to their own attorney from the documents that came out in the New York Times reporting, followed up on by CNN reporting. So this, we know that there are serious problems occurring at ActBlue. Some of their employees are speaking, and they're speaking to traditionally liberal news media outlets. They are not willing to speak on the record at our hearings or at our depositions. But the United States Department of Justice will make that decision on their own if they can prove criminal wrongdoing of some of these individuals at ActBlue, knowing that the entity is not taking fraud seriously.
0: Are there specific countries that you believe are looking to target American elections? Are you connecting the dots?
1: Well, we know that they have taken donations. For example, when the IP address comes up as Hong Kong, that's documented in our report that we put out last week. It is very easy, of course, to disguise your IP address. And so we're looking into exactly, is there an organization behind this big picture? Or are these single instances? Either way, I believe ActBlue has an obligation to take fraud seriously to prevent these types of foreign donations or illegal donations from being made on their platform in the first place.
0: It's pretty unbelievable. I mean, the idea, I mean, Hong Kong, I've got to imagine that there's a China connection to that. That would be where my first instinct would go. And, you know, for all the talk about Russia, Russia, Russia, that turned out to be a hoax, hoax, hoax, that was even manufactured by taking career, you know, senior intelligence officials in their assessment after the 2016 election, saying that there was no Russian interference, having a meeting with Obama in his White House Oval Office, and then, you know, concluding, I don't like the conclusion of career professionals, I want a different conclusion, because that's what happened there. So, you know, it's rank hypocrisy to begin with. If they're not showing any concern at all. Any Democrats on your panel concerned about it?
1: We do not see the concern as it relates to Act Blue. I think there's a broad understanding of a need to update our campaign finance laws writ large for the digital era. That said, once it comes to the Democratic online fundraising platform Act Blue, Democrats want to look the other way. They don't want to poke the financial monster in the eye at a period of time when millions and millions of dollars is coming into Democratic campaigns and Democratic causes, up to, which is now approximately $20 billion since Act Blue was created and founded. And so this is a massive fundraising machine for the Democrats. They don't want to take the Act Blue accusation seriously, although the evidence continues to show that Act Blue has not taken fraud seriously. And that's what we should all be concerned about.
0: All right, Congressman Brian Stiles, appreciate it. 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
3: 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It's 3 years ago the terrorists murdered more than 1,200 innocent Israelis and took over 250 hostages. And today, as we remember the souls lost on October the 7th, Israel is still under threat from terrorists and anti-Semitic hatred and violence that continues to rise worldwide. Yet a light does shine in the darkness because Christians and Jews, they are coming together to boldly stand with Israel through the International Fellowship of Christians and Jews, Flags of Fellowship movement. All across America, on the anniversary of October the 7th attacks, churches, synagogues, universities, communities, they are planting Israeli flags, a powerful declaration that Israel is not alone, and together we can combat the hate, the anti-Semitism, one flag at a time, while supporting the fellowship's life-saving work for all the people in need. 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
0: Hi, 25 till the top of the hour. Toll free is 800-941-SEAN if you want to be a part of the program. Batavia, Illinois. Pay close attention. 2:40 in the morning, a woman looks out the window, sees a flashlight and a shadow outside her window. Police identify the guy in the backyard, a registered sex offender. Military court convicted this guy in 2024. Now, he had taken a sailor's key card, let himself into her bedroom, watched her sleep. He never met the woman in Batavia. He sees this woman on social media. Okay. What does he do then? He goes to research the woman who's on social media and finds her home address on social media, because you got these data brokers. They will sell your personal information, where you live, what your phone number is, where you work, everything about you, where you've ever lived, all of your relatives, all of it. And for about $2, people are buying this information. You can search and on these database websites and say, oh, I'm recent millionaire widows or widowers, and find them and then target them for fraud. This is where you've got to pay attention to protect your name and identity and prevent these people from finding you. 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Now, Incogni, on your behalf, will contact 420 of these data brokers. They sell this information for next to nothing. They have no idea who they're selling it to or what their purpose might be. Then Incogni will constantly and continually check to make sure that your name stay off these databases. 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In a minute, we're going to talk to my dear friend, Judge Jeanine Pirro. Now, you know, she's the U.S. attorney now for the District of Columbia. And she had a presser today with Brooke Rollins and Robert F. Kennedy Jr. You know, we read this story last week. I hardly can comprehend such real bizarre evil, because I think if you hurt an animal, it's evil. There's no other way to put it. And anyway, and this person having sex with an animal, I mean, it's so disgusting. I can't even comprehend the level of depravity that's in play here. But anyway, this meeting brought together the DOJ, USDA officials to identify, refer, prosecute cases now on a federal level, which I'm really happy about. And, you know, it builds on a broader Trump administration effort in 2026 that they had targeting puppy mills and dog fighting and chronic animal welfare act. I mean, these stories pop up quite a bit. And by the way, Jeanine and I often talk about our love of animals. I mean, she's had plenty of dogs. I'm getting my new dog after it's finished with its training. She recently adopted, I don't know why, beagles. She either likes beagles or those super big giant poodles, which are unbelievable. They run around like crazy people. But anyway, she loves animals. She's framed this animal cruelty as a precursor also to human violence. If you see young kids and teenagers that mistreat animals, it's usually consistent with behavior that will manifest itself towards humans later in life. That is a common phenomenon. Anyway, Judge Pirro joins us now. She is the U.S. Attorney for D.C. My friend, how are you? Welcome back.
19: I miss you, Sean. And, you know, it's true. I do. I have 6 rescues. And you always said my poodles were real dogs, but they are wonderful. But I decided after I heard about the abuse at Ridgeland Farms from Laura Trump and Lori Simmons from the Big Dog Ranch that I would get involved. And, of course, I got 2 beagles. And, you know, Sean, I always say I didn't rescue these animals. They rescued me. And what is happening now in the Trump administration, and I'm so proud to be a part of it, is the president is cognizant of the fact that so much needs to be done. As you said so well, animal cruelty is very much a precursor to violence against humans. And you know, the problem is a lot of people think that animal cruelty is nothing more than a footnote. It is a crime. And too often, it's a gateway crime where people who torture animals don't stop there. They're dog fighting rings. They deal in firearms, narcotics, illegal gambling, as well as violence. And at this presser today that we had with Secretary Rollins, Agriculture, and Health and Human Services, Secretary Kennedy, I spoke about the fact that right now, in the District of Columbia, I have 20 cases that involve animal cruelty, which apparently is as many as the whole United States Attorney's Office have in the United States. I don't know why. Maybe I love animals like crazy. But my cases involve shooting animals. They involve punching animals, breaking their orbital bones, stepping on them, killing them. And I think it's time for people to recognize that I'm at the end of the game. We're going to have USDA who's going to inspect and identify, and then we're going to have the OIG who's going to report from USDA, and they're going to get us these prosecutors, and I'm going to jail them. And the problem right now is that they see this as not a real crime, when in truth it is one of the most violent crimes we can see. And now we've got this historic collaboration, a crackdown between the USDA, the U.S. Attorney's offices, and it's very simple. We're going to use the teeth of the criminal justice system to protect animals, and we're going to make sure that the defendants and judges, and Sean, make no mistake, we've got to educate the judges. The judges are like, and I'm looking at some of these cases, 20 days. No, that's not enough, Judge. You know, and this is like I did with domestic violence. You know, you think that, oh, he strangled her. Hey, there's 800% chance if he strangles her again, he's going to kill her. So we've got to educate judges who may not think that this is as serious as it is. And I'm very proud to be a part of this. And I wanted to share it with you, Sean. You're the first person I thought of.
0: I really appreciate it. I mean, we've had a long-term friendship going back, you know, forever. And so in spite of public media poll, why do these public, you know, keyboard anonymous warriors not in their basement, you know, try to create trouble all the time? You've always been a good friend of this program, a friend of mine. You know, we've been covering stories on this program. I'm going to tell you the story about Snuggles, and it's a 110-pound Anatolian shepherd dog. And this dog, about a year ago, so you have two veterans, Jennifer and her husband, and Snuggles, there was an incident. And the incident was a provoked incident, a first bite incident with a family member who admits that they were provoking the dog. And the person wants the dog returned to the family. I mean, in other words, the victim in this case. So anyway, it was an isolated, provoked event. You know, there's certain things you don't do with dogs. You don't take their bone. You know, you don't pull their ears. You don't mistreat them. And the person admitted that they provoked what happened. It was a one-time thing. They took the dog away. The ruling is they're going to euthanize this dog. For a year, we've been trying to help this family get their dog back. They have like 6 acres or 7 acres. It's not like they don't have a big piece of property. The dog never leaves the property. And the dog has been held ever since in an animal care center and is awaiting, you know, its death date. I mean, they're going to kill this dog for nothing.
19: Where is this?
0: I don't understand that.
19: State.
0: That's Arizona. What? Arizona. I know. It makes no sense. And, you know, this audience has gotten very, very involved in the case. And we want Snuggles returned to two American heroes. This dog was a service dog, was in Iraq and Afghanistan, for crying out loud.
19: See, here we go. I want to help. I want to get involved in this, Sean, because I'm sick and tired. You know, sometimes you got dogs who you get dogs who are big so that they can protect you. And you know what? They are animals, and sometimes things happen. But at the same time, if this is a couple, they're both veterans. Is that what you're telling me?
0: Yeah, they're both veterans. And this dog literally, you know, is needed by the husband because, you know, he came back with a lot of stress issues. It's a family member that's been taken away from them.
19: Well, you know what? I'm going to try to find out.
0: I'll get you all the information. How's that? If you can help, we can help Snuggles. That would be great.
19: I'm going to try. Look, you know, what we need is we need to make sure that we're not just a one man or a one lane kind of operation. There are some cases that deserve prosecution and some cases where the dogs, we can seize them, but some need to go back. And I'm happy to help with this. But in any event, I think that what we've got now is the opportunity through the president to be able to get USDA and get the OIG and get the Department of Justice involved. And I'm over here. It's an old game, and I'm back in it because I believe that these animals...
0: You're back in it because you wouldn't take my phone call. Let's be blunt. That's an inside joke for people that have no clue what we're talking about. Well, if you could help with this, it'd be amazing. But also, it's very important that people know you cannot abuse animals. If you do, that there's going to be a price to pay. Period.
19: I
0: don't get this creepy stuff with people and animals. I really don't. People that are either mean to them, you know, this. Did you read that story about this woman having sex with a dog? Good grief.
19: You know what? It's disgusting. But I see more often when I analyze all my cases, in a domestic violence case, the abuser will take the animal of the victim and kill the animal, throw the animal out a window, shoot an animal.
0: Oh, my word.
19: A beautiful dog, took it into an alley, shot it three times. And the defense is trying to say that the statute doesn't prevent the killing of animals. I mean, in Washington, you can bring up the craziest offenses and they take them seriously. But we're trying to make sure that, you know, this case is a case that will end up in a serious conviction with some serious time once we educate the judges to the danger and the proclivities that arise from these kinds of cases. But
0: well, that's what makes you a dear friend and the best. You've always had a heart of gold. We love you. Janine Pirro, you're doing a great job, by the way, and we're very proud of you. Keep it up, and please stay in touch with us. Come on the show as often as you can. And when you're down here over the winter, we'd love for you to do the podcast. Yeah.
19: Going to see you. Definitely.
0: All right. Here. Look forward to it. All right. Judge Pirro, thank you. 800-941-SEAN is our number. Dan is in my free state of Florida. Dan, what's going on? Glad you called.
20: Sean, I just want to thank you so much personally for being the voice of reason in America. Thank God.
0: I'm trying my best. I'm worried the people, you know, are too complacent heading into this midterm. I really am very, very concerned about it.
20: I agree 100%. This is just it's an onslaught that you never thought would happen, ever. I mean, this is something that just came out of the blue. And just the fact that people agree with this, I mean, some people, it just shows you how this is so imperative that we go out and vote. There's just no question. We can't let the nuts run the insane asylum. It's over. It's just insane.
0: We better take it seriously. 43 days. Early voting has already started in some states like the Commonwealth of Virginia. Real quick, Jeff in Vegas. Jeff, you're on the Sean Hannity Show.
21: Guys, I just wanted to point out that last week, I think you missed, slightly missed a point, how the DSA really wants to change our country. So they want to go from, they want to fundamentally change the country from where we've been governed by a 250-year-old document that millions of people have died to preserve, to being governed by a neurotic, crazy party that has no sense of history. That's what I wanted to point out. It's a fund.
0: Well, it's a good point, but there's a million ways you can say it. And when I say they want to shred the Constitution, we have constitutional order. We are a constitutional republic. And if you eliminate, you know, just letting a party get rid of our get rid of the Senate, our ability to choose a president, pack in the courts, eliminating all rule of law and implementing, you know, open borders and amnesty for illegals and defunding the Department of War. And this would be a death sentence for our country. Our geopolitical foes would love it. Abolish prisons, police, public ownership of corporations, then their new Green Deal, $212 trillion disaster. We won't survive it. The country will not be able to recover if that ever gets implemented. That's what's on the ballot. Just a few, you know, short weeks here. I hope people are paying attention, man. I really do. Jeff, appreciate you. 800-941-SHAWN if you want to be a part of the program.
18: 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We keep our law enforcement and military personnel in our prayers. And we ask you, the members of Hannity Nation, to do the same. God bless them. Sean Hannity.
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0: Born on America's darkest day, 9/11/01. 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Heroes like U.S. Army Sergeant Mario Nelson. 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Sadly, Mario left behind his wife, Mecca, their daughter, Mia. 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And the Tunnel to Towers Foundation recognized the sacrifice of this family and were able, because of your generosity, to provide Mecca and Mia with a mortgage-free home. 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

right, that's going to wrap things up for today. We got a great, great Hannity tonight, 9 Eastern on the Fox News Channel. A lot of ground to cover. 43 days to the most important midterm in our lives. Senator Ted Cruz. We have Jack Keane. We have Nancy Grace. We have Larry Elder. We have Riley Gaines. We have news you'll never get from the legacy media mob, the abusively biased and corrupt media. So we'll get to all of that. What is at stake in 43 days? What does it mean for your individual state? And how important is it that you involve yourself in this race? In my view, I don't know. It's all on the line. Their stated agenda should put a chill down everyone's spine, in my humble opinion. Anyway, we'll have all that tonight. Set your DVR, Hannity, 9 Eastern on Fox. We'll see you tonight. We'll be back here tomorrow. And as always, thank you for making this show possible. 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And stay tuned for more right after the latest news. 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
1: Well, that's when the real magic happens. So,
2: it's a big storm. I'm Paul Stevens, Fox News. Big, powerful nor'easter battering the northeastern U.S. today, prompting emergencies in parts of New York and New Jersey.
3: Forecasters are actually upgrading the flood threat for New Jersey. They now say this will be the worst flooding some Jersey Shore towns have seen since Sandy, which is a big deal. We saw some devastating flooding with that storm. These storms are different. That one was tropical. This one is not, but they have some similarities, both hitting during high tides and both during full moons, which notoriously creates higher than normal tides. We have businesses, homes, roads here in Ocean City, just beyond the dunes here, and this water was getting the closest it has been. We still have a few more high tide cycles to watch out for, too, and we're already seeing some flooding over on the bay side here in Ocean City. Just driving in, I was noticing that because we've had days of north and northeast winds, it's pushing and piling water up into the back bays, and with each high tide, it's making it harder for it to fully drain.
2: Fox Weather's Katie Byrne in Ocean City, New Jersey. The storm threatening 2 days of power outages and coastal flooding in spots. President Trump rejecting Iran's proposed 7-day roadmap toward ending the war in the Middle East. Fox's Madeline Rivera explains.
4: The U.S. and Iran are still negotiating through mediators, though. They engage in talks on the sidelines of the United Nations General Assembly this week. Citing people familiar with the matter, the Wall Street Journal says Iran broached the idea of a 7-day pause in fighting in exchange for lifting the U.S. blockade in the Strait of Hormuz. But President Trump reportedly does not want to lift the embargo as the U.S. tries to squeeze Iran's economy. The leadership in Iran is fractured, and there are hardliners in the regime like the IRGC who have resisted U.S. negotiations. Iran's President Masoud Pezeshkian, meantime, says Iran will keep defending itself.
2: And the White House says the ongoing talks with Iran war mediators are constructive. 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
7: Over the years, host Aaron Menke and the team behind Lore, Unobscured, and Cabinet of Curiosities have scoured the globe to bring you tales from the past with a hint of darkness. From superstitions and folklore to the curious and the bizarre, they gave you a front row seat to stories that explore a whole new side of world history. But now it's time to bring that journey home. Because while America's history books are filled with people, places, and events that sit on lofty pedestals, there's a whole other side of American history that's been forgotten and pushed into the shadows. But unlike those surprise barn finds, the kind where someone discovers a rare classic car hidden in the back of their grandmother's garage, these shadowy tales might have been left to be forgotten for a reason. Tales of unlikely heroes who worked behind the scenes to make our country what it is today. 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
1: The Northeast in the grip of a nor'easter. I'm Daria Albinger, Fox News. A powerful nor'easter is battering much of the Northeast. It's bringing strong wind, heavy rain, and coastal flooding from the mid-Atlantic into New England. There are states of emergency in effect across several counties in New York and New Jersey, as well as New York City, with the storm expected to impact the region throughout the weekend. Fox Weather's Katie Byrne is in Ocean City, New Jersey, with the latest.
2: Not only are we seeing some major coastal flooding already, but erosion has been a big, significant concern since a couple days ago. A lot of the sand has been eaten away, and we've had actually a steep drop-off, like a cliff of sand, 3 to 4 feet tall, just from the rough surf pounding away and chewing away at that sand. We still have a few high tide cycles to go that'll bring a renewed threat for flooding and more erosion.
1: And some places, we're told, could get up to a month's worth of rain in just one day. Now, a lot of events in New York City are canceled as a result of the storm, and that includes the Global Citizen Festival in New York City, Central Park.
3: They want to make a deal. I think that's fine. I like making a deal, too. But that deal would not be acceptable. And what they want to do is immediately open the Hormuz Strait. You know why? Because they're dying. You know why they're dying? Because they have no money coming in. Because they get their money from the Hormuz Strait.
1: That's President Trump talking about a ceasefire with Iran after they proposed a 7-day ceasefire. The president rejected the offer. Speaking to reporters, he says he isn't quite ready to make a deal yet. He continued to say the U.S. has control of the Strait of Hormuz and that 29 ships passed through overnight, and large amounts of oil, he says, are once again moving through the critical waterway following months of major disruptions to shipping. 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
6: A few miles from the glass spires of Midtown Atlanta lies the South River Forest. In 2021 and 2022, the woods became a home to activists from all over the country.
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6: Who gathered to stop the nearby construction of a massive new police training facility, nicknamed Cop City. 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
6: Until one day, everything just shatters open.
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6: Microsoft co-founder Bill Gates says Congress needs to regulate the development of artificial intelligence. He spoke with Meet the Press and said no one thinks self-regulation is enough.
7: You need law enforcement and the politicians to get into the discussion about what safeguards and monitoring look like.
6: He added he believes AI is powerful enough to drive events that cause a billion deaths.
7: There's never been a weapon as powerful as the combination of people with ill intent using the latest AI tools.
6: Indeed, several other big names in the AI industry have made similar claims, warning that the current pace of AI development could have dangerous consequences. Mortgage rates are over 7% now for the first time in about 2 years. Mark Mayfield reports.
8: According to data released by Freddie Mac, the average 30-year fixed mortgage rate went up to 7.03 this week. It's the fifth straight week of rising mortgage rates, putting more stress on housing affordability.
6: Oklahoma could become home to the nation's first taxpayer-funded religious charter school. A federal judge ruled Thursday that state officials cannot bar the Ben Gamla Jewish School simply because of its faith. Oklahoma's charter board initially denied the application under state law, but the board now backs the school in federal court. The fight could return to the U.S. Supreme Court, which deadlocked 4-4 on a similar Oklahoma case last year. No court in American history has ever allowed a religious school inside the public system, previously drawing the line at private tuition vouchers. And nearly half of younger voters have a negative view of capitalism. That's according to a new poll from NBC News, which shows 47% of respondents between the ages of 18 and 29 viewed capitalism negatively. 42% say they view socialism positively. This comes amid a primary election season that saw the rise of some Democratic, socialist, and progressive candidates. I'm Monica Nelson with your consumer and business news.
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10: Just before midnight on Saturday, February 19th, 2005, Danielle Imbeau and her friend Richard Petrone left a crowded Philadelphia bar. The two 30-somethings planned to walk to Richard's truck and drive home, but they never made it.
11: It does not make sense. It's like they literally vanished.
10: The two were never seen again.
12: Not just them, but a truck disappeared into the ether.
10: Was it an accident, or were they murdered?
13: No one had a motive to kill them.
10: Those same questions frustrated law enforcement. The FBI called it murder for hire.
11: Who killed these two individuals and how did they get rid of them?
14: Both of them weren't the target. One of them was the target. The other one was wrong place, wrong time.
10: But which victim was the intended target and why?
13: It was definitely murder for hire for Danielle, not for Richard.
11: You're right, it could be. But it also could be something your son did too.
13: No one was looking to kill Richard. No one.
11: He's your son. And in your eyes, he's innocent. But in my eyes, he's just some guy my sister was with.
10: Fingers were pointed, allegations were made, and lines were drawn.
11: That drove the wedge between the families.
10: What happened to Danielle and Richard?
15: I think that whatever happened to my dad and Danielle was planned.

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0: President Trump has rejected Iran's proposal for a 7-day ceasefire to reopen the Strait of Hormuz. The president telling reporters why he's not ready to make a deal with Tehran.
1: They want to make a deal. I think that's fine. I like making a deal, too. But that deal would not be acceptable. And what they want to do is immediately open the Hormuz Strait. You know why? Because they're dying. You know why they're dying? Because they have no money coming in. Because they get their money from the Hormuz Strait.
0: Mr. Trump says the U.S. controls the Strait of Hormuz. He says 29 ships passed through overnight and large amounts of oil are once again moving through the critical waterway following months of disruption. 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
3: Welcome into The Legal Exchange with Todd Lutsky. I'm Susan Powers, a financial advisor with the Armstrong Advisory Group, and I'm joined by Todd Lutsky, a partner with the law firm of Cushing & Dolan with a master's in taxation. Welcome, Todd. How are you today?
4: Never better. And you?
3: I'm great, thank you. What do you have for us this week?
4: Couple of good cases, actually. One, you know, how do you treat jointly held property if it's held for convenience only? And what are the ramifications of this? So it's an interesting situation where this family the woman had two daughters, and she actually created this particular language and then created a trust, and it just didn't work out exactly the way you would think with these fidelity accounts that she had, these investment accounts. So again, be very careful when you're defining who you want to get what, and actually define them so that can happen. And that's really what we're going to learn from here. It's literally a lot about drafting, but it's an interesting fact pattern. I think you'll enjoy that one. The next one, and by the way, that's in Illinois. So we're in an Illinois appellate court case there. Then we head over to Mississippi. And this is an interesting one for a child born out of wedlock. So there is a wrongful death situation. Married 48 years, two kids. All of a sudden, when they file the wrongful death claim, someone files a claim saying, oh, no, there's this kid that you don't know about.
3: Wah, wah, wah.
4: And does this child now become a beneficiary? And this is of the father, the child of the father, become a beneficiary for this wrongful death claim in the estate because they are really a child. Never mind the fact that there was 48 years of marriage and no estate planning, not even a will. Come on. I mean, what's going on here, folks?
3: Right.
4: Anyways, folks, that's the kind of stuff that does happen when we don't plan. I'm going to go through those examples. However, not only is it important to define your beneficiaries, and or, as we said, make sure you figure out how you own your assets, like jointly held accounts versus putting things in trust. Well, when you're doing your planning, you need to think about an IRA because that's the most complicated asset to fit into your estate plan. It has income tax ramifications. It has estate tax ramifications. And if you're in a situation where you're trying to protect it from the nursing home, it has nursing home implications. How do you protect it, right? How do you deal with it? Get this guide, folks. Naming your estate an IRA beneficiary. It will help you do all of these things. It will help you not create adverse income tax consequences. It will help you show you how to shelter it for estate tax purposes. Maybe leaving it directly to the spouse is not the way to go. And then show you how to set up a testamentary trust. 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

0: 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Illinois, shall we head there? How to treat jointly held. So we have Elaine. She has two daughters, Marcia and Michelle. 2018, Elaine executes a will that had provisions in it for jointly held accounts, stating that any account with only Elaine's funds held in it in a joint account situation are held for convenience purposes only and were to be distributed as part of her residuary estate.
1: So any account, not just bank accounts, investment accounts and...
0: Any account that's jointly held with her assets only. That means it's not treated as joint. It's going to go through the will. It's not going to avoid probate, just so you know what that means, folks. Okay. Well, in 2019, Elaine also then executed a revocable trust. Remember, 2018, she did the will.
1: Yep.
0: 2019, she does a revocable trust that also has that similar provision regarding jointly held accounts in it, convenience only. Elaine had a jointly held Fidelity account with all her money in it. So this is one that would apply. Well, in 2020, Elaine died. And Marcia was appointed PR. And during the inventory she filled out, it did not include any of the Fidelity accounts, which is not true.
1: Right.
0: Because if it was a jointly held account, it would normally avoid probate, but it won't this time because of that language. Well, the trustee of Elaine's trust filed a complaint alleging that Elaine's intent was to distribute the Fidelity account and one property to Michelle, the other daughter, who was in fact the sole beneficiary of the revocable trust. So remember, this asset could end up in that trust with a pour over will.
1: Yeah.
0: Although we'll get to that, see if that actually happens. Okay, well, Marcia, of course, isn't happy with that. So she objects, moving to dismiss that allegation that Michelle filed because Michelle was a necessary party to the action and wasn't named. Yeah, well, the district court denied Marcia's motion and said, listen, a trustee has a right to file or bring an action on behalf of the trust without joining the person for whose benefit the action was brought.
1: Right. They're in charge of the trust.
0: So go away, Marcia. Seems like Michelle's going to get these assets. Okay. What do we learn from this? Well, we need to figure out what convenience language means and why we use it. Over Cushing and Dolan, we do this all the time. We have language that says, you know, the goal of such language is to prevent, meaning any jointly held account is treated as disregarded for jointly held purposes. It's convenience only. Put it in the probate estate.
1: Okay.
0: Fine. So that's where it would go, which then it would be governed by the will. And so this language is designed to prevent accidentally disinheriting a child, right? Think about it, right? If, for example, you have one child who lives close by and you want that child to help with all the bills, et cetera, well, this would allow you to do that. But if you die with the joint account without that convenience language, then that account will avoid probate, and it will go all to the surviving joint owner. Well, if you have three kids that otherwise should have inherited, they're out.
1: Right.
0: So you accidentally disinherited those three kids. Well, the language we put in would cause the asset to be, or this language even in this case, would cause the asset to be a probate asset, ignoring the joint language and allowing the will to address where it goes, which is what was the design here. Now, if it was a pour over will, if that's in place, then the will would put all the assets into the trust. Interestingly enough, Michelle was the sole beneficiary of the assets in the trust, which seemingly was the intent of of mom, mm-hmm. in this case. So if there's a pour over will in place, the assets then would go into the trust, and then the terms of the trust would direct, you know, where they go. Now, interesting here, the trust was created after the will.
1: Right.
0: So I'm not sure you can have an effective pour over will into a trust that doesn't exist when the will is created.
1: And it doesn't.
0: It existed later.
1: Speak to it.
0: But I don't know that you can do that.
1: Right.
0: Right. Even though the will doesn't technically exist until you die. And on the date of death, mm-hmm. the trust did exist. But I don't think you can draft a will pouring into a trust that doesn't exist.
1: Right.
0: So I think they're going to have a problem, you know, with that in and of itself. So in any event, I do think the assets ultimately will find their way either to the will. Now, if the will doesn't work and doesn't pour it into the trust, then it may not go equally. I mean, mm-hmm. it may not go all to Michelle. But if it gets into the will and the will says equally to all kids, well, then Marcia might be able to get something.
1: Mm-hmm.
0: So it's going to be a function of that.
1: What a nightmare. It should have just been in her trust.
0: Unbelievable. In any case, folks, a no contest clause should have also been added here. You don't want to forget that. If you're potentially treating people unequally, put the no contest clause in here. They didn't address it. I'm just throwing it out there. Folks, call and get the guide. 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
1: Welcome back into The Legal Exchange with Todd Lutsky. I'm Susan Powers, a financial advisor with the Armstrong Advisory Group, and I'm joined by Todd Lutsky, a partner with the law firm of Cushing & Dolan with a master's in taxation. Where are we headed now, Todd?
0: Mississippi. We have an appellate court case down there to deal with children born out of wedlock. Happens. Oftentimes, the mother knows because they were there for the birth. But sometimes the father may not know.
1: Mm-hmm.
0: So in this case, we've got a situation where Dr. Larry Gibson died at age 71 after being struck by a logging truck.
1: Oof.
0: Janet, his wife of 48 years, long time, good fact to keep in the back of your mind. They had two kids. She immediately files for an appointment as administrator. Ruh-roh, what does that mean? Didn't even have a will. Wow. Okay, and she also wanted to be the administrator and to bring a wrongful death action,
1: mm-hmm.
0: which makes sense, right?
1: Sure.
0: And the court, of course, granted both petitions.
1: Mm-hmm.
0: She's now the administrator, and you can go forward with the wrongful death action. Janet then files an affidavit attesting to the fact that she diligently searched for anyone who would have a claim against the estate and went out of her way also to file a publication mm-hmm. in the local newspaper telling everybody that so-and-so died and file your claim against the estate. Well, 6 months later, which is kind of late, in this case, remember, this is state by state, folks.
1: Mm-hmm.
0: Every state is different in terms of deadlines to file a claim. 6 months later, Naomi files a petition for her minor child, MV, we'll call him, who was six at the time, for determination of heirship, alleging MV is Larry's son.
1: Oh. The good doctor is not the good doctor after all.
0: Well, Janet denies any knowledge of MV. Probably true, or that Larry had any other heirs, period. They're married 48 years. It's kind of hard to keep that a secret, but we'll see. No action was taken on Naomi's petition for over a year. Janet then filed a petition to determine Larry's heirs and to dismiss Naomi's petition, arguing that it was time barred. Well, 1 year after that, Naomi's files to exhume the body and determine the DNA in paternity.
1: Mm.
0: The court, after a lengthy hearing, determined that any wrongful death beneficiaries, wrongful death beneficiaries, were Janet and her two daughters. No evidence Janet ever knew about MV mm-hmm. or intended to commit fraud by concealing it. Never came up. Naomi, on the other hand, had knowledge of Larry's death and did not seek paternity within 90 days of the publication.
1: Right.
0: Sorry, Naomi, you're time barred. And MV, you're out of luck.
1: Mm.
0: Not an heir in the estate. Probably the right decision.
1: Mm-hmm.
0: But would have been interesting had she filed timely and we would have been able to see whether or not he was an heir.
1: Yep.
0: Although you'll see some of the language that we use at Cushing and Dolan to kind of prevent this from happening. Again, it's all about drafting. It's all about planning, folks, making sure you use the right words to cover what you want to have happen. And when you're doing your planning, it's not only about planning, but it's about funding your trust and learning how to handle assets that are unique to your situation. And most people have an IRA, and IRAs are complicated. So learn how to deal with them from an income tax standpoint. Leaving it to the spouse might not shelter it for estate tax purposes. Maybe there's a better way to do that. And of course, leaving it to each other does not ever protect it from the cost of long-term care because it remains in one of your names at risk. You want to prevent that from happening? You can learn how to name the estate the beneficiary coupled with a testamentary trust, and you can have it sheltered for estate taxes and immediately protected from the cost of long-term care upon the death of the participant. Of course, provided they were 73 or had reached their required beginning date by by that time. Folks, lots of information to get and understand how it works. It's the end of the month. It's the last chance to get the guide. 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And you can also go to Cushing Dolan PC Instagram page for more. What can we learn here?
1: Lots to be learned here.
0: Whoa. So let's take it slow. So when you're drafting, you got to define kids, stepkids, adopted kids, afterborn, mm-hmm. out of marriage. I mean, all these issues come up, right? So we have language built into the trusts that state, if you're adopted, you are a child or issue of the donor. Okay. Remember, we don't use kids' names. We use words like descendant, child, issue. Mm-hmm. These are legal terms of art that catch a child, a grandchild, a great-grandchild, a great-great-grandchild. I mean, that's what that means. Well, in that definition would be an adopted child because we define it. Okay. So this language helps us understand how and why stepkids are out.
1: Unless they include them specifically, right?
0: Yeah. So for second marriages, folks, if you're listening and you want to include in your estate children of your second marriage, they must be listed in the definition section specifically defining them as a child or they're out.
1: Okay.
0: So we do have language in our thing that says, you know, with regard to child, children, and issue, in similar words, it shall specifically include, and we list the names. Mm-hmm. If you don't do that, they will not be captured.
1: They're out.
0: In the term of art known as issue, child, children. They will not be captured in there.
1: Okay.
0: And they will be out. Okay, well, we also have language that states a child born out of wedlock. Separate paragraph. A child born out of wedlock, like in the case here, is deemed to be the child of the mother only, unless they marry each other or there is a voluntary paternity action. It seemed to me that this language would have been very helpful to have in this case.
1: Yeah.
0: If you have that in this case, it would seem to me that the initial coverage or the initial protection would be Larry is a man, therefore this child born out of wedlock is already deemed not to be his kid. It starts out that way because of the language we have in our document.
1: Unless he wanted to include him.
0: Unless he married
1: or wanted to include him.
0: Well, there's three things. Either A, marry.
1: Yeah.
0: B, say I want a voluntary paternity, or C, if you acknowledge the child, then there's no issue, right?
1: Right.
0: And you say, I actually know of MV and I want to take care of MV and I define MV as a child in my estate, then that would be fine too.
1: But don't tell my wife until I'm dead.
0: I know, this is really complicated.
1: Come on, man, 48 years you're married.
0: Complicated situation. And it said the MV was 6.
1: I know.
0: At the time of his death. So I'm starting to wonder, he must have been pretty
1: 65.
0: Old. Yeah. So these are kind of things that happen, folks. But again, good drafting, good language helps prevent these things from happening and protect you. Now,
1: having a plan, just have a plan.
0: Yeah. And that was my next point, Susan. I think you're spot on here. It's strange here. I said, you're married 48 years and you never did an estate plan, not even a will.
1: Right.
0: I'm like, or if you did, you're listed as administrator, so there was no will. That's what I have to assume. But at least if you did a plan, you could have avoided probate. You could have reduced estate taxes, of course. Remember, those are all important things that we want to do. You know, but also you could make sure that you define who you want to get your stuff. And most importantly,
1: who you don't.
0: Mm-hmm. So, I mean, if you knew he was around, rather than acknowledge him in, you could have acknowledged him to be out. Right? Disinherit. That's okay too.
1: Yeah, because you don't need to leave things to all children.
0: No, you don't.
1: Whoever you want.
0: And then, of course, if you disinherited, you put the you put the no contest language in. And so all that needs to be done. Folks, just do your planning, learn how to do this. 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
4: Seeing some high volume out there on those roads today, folks. 93 northbound at exit.
1: Sound familiar?
4: The Braintree split is backed up.
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2: 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The proceeding was paid for and the views expressed are solely those of Cushing & Dolan. 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Cushing & Dolan and Armstrong Advisory do not endorse each other and are not affiliated. 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Once again, here's Todd Lutsky and Susan Powers.
1: Welcome back, Todd. We have a few questions from listeners. First question comes from Tony in Rockland, Mass., and Tony writes, years ago, I created a nominee realty trust listing one of my children as the trustee and all four of my children as beneficiaries. After listening to a recent show, I didn't realize that my children technically own my home and vacation home now.
0: Ruh-roh.
1: What can I do to fix this? I have a good relationship with three of my kids, but the relationship is strained with the fourth.
0: This is a problem. This is exactly the problem. This is exactly why we don't give away assets when we're alive. This is exactly why, and again, I understand real estate lawyers and they all want to be helpful, but they end up throwing, you know, the idea of, oh, you just bought a house, put it in a realty trust and name your kids as the beneficiary. Not realizing, and I know you didn't realize that you gave away your house.
1: Right.
0: Folks, that's how nominee realty trusts work. You'll see the name if you're ever wondering, well, how do I know if I have one? It actually says that. The name of the trust would be like the, you know, 250 School Street Nominee Realty Trust, something like that.
1: Yeah.
0: It'll have the property address on it. If you have one of these, please go look at the schedule of beneficiaries because they're attached.
1: Mm-hmm.
0: Well, they're usually lost, but hopefully they're attached. And if you see the kids' names there, you're in this case with Tony. You gave away your house. You might not notice it or realize it, but if any one of your kids get divorced, you're going to know because the divorce attorney is going to say, oh, you guys own this home or you have an interest in this home.
1: Because you see beneficiaries, you think this is what happens when I'm dead.
0: Right. The difference is, and the reason you say that, Susan, is that the difference from this case is in these nominee realty trusts, there's language that says the trustee shall have no power to deal with the trust estate unless directed by the beneficiaries.
1: Mm.
0: Trustees are handcuffed. Owner really is the beneficiary.
1: Yeah.
0: Right? So they control the trust, so they own it. So please don't give it away like this. Now, can you fix it? Well, I mean, if this is the only item you gave away and you have a lot of other assets, maybe you still have some leverage, right?
1: Right.
0: So, you know, you basically, in order to change this, are going to need all the beneficiaries.
1: Including the one you're estranged with or estranged.
0: Right. All the beneficiaries will have to sign something saying, we are authorizing and directing the trustee. Remember, the trustee can't act unless directed by the beneficiaries. So you do an authorization and direction of beneficiaries, authorizing the trustee to issue a revised schedule of beneficiaries. Change the schedule of beneficiaries from four people to mom and dad.
1: Okay.
0: Done. No deed work. That's why the reason people love these.
1: Oh, okay.
0: No deed has to be filed. Nothing needs to change at the... Just make... the change of the scheduled beneficiaries. And remember, these are private. Scheduled beneficiaries are not on record at the registry. That would be malpractice. Do not record them. They are private. So now you swap out.
1: So now mom and dad are the beneficiaries. So they're really the owners. So then they can transfer to a trust. And
0: exactly.
1: Do their stuff right.
0: Once it's back in here, we're going to get rid of this crazy nominee realty trust altogether. You're going to do an authorization and direction of beneficiaries to convey the property out to mom and dad since they're now the beneficiaries. Then they will convey the property out. And then once they own it, they can take it and put it into their own revocable or irrevocable trust or in essence, their own estate planning documents.
1: Somewhere not with the kids.
0: Right. And take care of their estate plan a much better way. So Tony, I don't think all hope is lost yet. You're going to have to work with that number four child. But again, if the number four child gets really, you know, kind of persnickety and doesn't want to deal with it, if mom and dad have enough other assets, they can just completely disinherit them from everything else. And that might not make him happy either. So you always have that shot. But folks, this is exactly what we deal with when you say dealing with different assets in the estate. That was real estate. What about your IRA? That's what this guide is about. It's the end of the month. Learn how to make your IRA fit into your estate plan in the most efficient manner possible. This guide will allow you to demonstrate to you how to shelter it from estate taxes, not increase required minimum distributions on the income tax side. And if you couple it with a testamentary trust, you can also protect assets from the nursing home without a five-year waiting period. There's a lot of rules built in here, so I can't get into them all on the air. Get the guide. It's the end of the month. 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And you can always go to Cushing Dolan PC's Instagram page for more.
1: Our last question comes from Jean in Raynham, Mass. And Jean writes, my mother inherited a home on Cape Cod back in the 70s. She's made some improvements, but her cost basis is only around $50,000. And the home is now worth around $600,000. She wants me to have the cottage and wants to add my name to the deed so we can avoid probate when she dies. If she goes into a nursing home, would this mean only half of the property would be protected? Would it be better if she has only my name on the deed instead?
0: Yeah, well, first of all, the last part, we don't want, you know, her name to be on the deed instead, right? So right now, you said the mother inherited the property.
1: Name. Yeah.
0: And so if she inherited the property, the first thing I like about that, I mean, it wasn't given to her before death. Mm-hmm. That's just a big issue that you don't even think about in the question. But when I see that mom inherited the property back in the 70s, that's wonderful because at least she got a step up in basis and wasn't dealing with super low costs.
1: But even at that, it's only 50 grand.
0: Yeah, so that's
1: the value
0: true.
1: At the time,
0: but she did make some home improvements, so maybe it's up. And the home is worth 600, so even if she put up 50 into it, you got 100 basis. Mm-hmm. So now she wants to add my name to the deed to avoid probate, which is would work. But
1: do you want to do that?
0: I don't want to do that. And then she wanted to make she went from bad to worse.
1: Mm-hmm.
0: Or should I just give her the whole house? Is what I'm
1: right.
0: hearing. Right. So my options are bad or worse.
1: Mm-hmm. And mom wants to. The daughter's concerned about the nursing home as well. Mm. So that doesn't help that either.
0: So couple of things. First and foremost, let's start with the bad idea, and then we'll get to the worse idea.
1: Yeah.
0: So the bad idea is putting your daughter's name on the deed. Why? One, you got a completed gift for 50% of the value. There may or may not be a gift tax. You've also lost a half step up in basis.
1: Right, because you give away your cost basis at the same time.
0: Right, so you
1: half
0: have
1: of it.
0: You have that problem. And of course, you've exposed it to your daughter's creditors, divorces, things mm-hmm. like that. And I don't think your daughter really wants to have her assets exposed to creditors before she needs to have them
1: right.
0: exposed to creditors. So that's a problem. You, at least if you kept 50%, would be allowed to live there. She wouldn't necessarily be able to kick you out. So that's helpful. Although she could file a petition to partition and force you to either buy her out or sell mm-hmm. the property. Imagine buying her back out
1: right.
0: for property you gave her to begin with.
1: Mm-hmm.
0: What a horrible situation. So,
1: but the good news is she would avoid probate.
0: Let's get to the good news.
1: Yeah.
0: That's exactly right, Susan. Todd, I've been so negative on this whole thing.
1: Right?
0: Can you imagine?
1: But silver lining here.
0: There is a silver lining because when you die, it would actually avoid probate and it would pass to the surviving joint owner outside of probate.
1: But at what cost?
0: Wow. Horrible, right? There's just nothing good about that. If I give it outright to the child, I've just done what I said on steroids. Now mm-hmm. it's way worse. No control, no right to sell, no any
1: and
0: complete carryover basis.
1: Daughter.
0: Yeah, complete carryover basis. Good news, in 5 years, it'll be protected from the nursing home.
1: Right.
0: There you go. Folks, I'd rather lose my house than do this approach. So if you're thinking of giving away your house to your kids, don't do it. You want to protect it, just put together a trust. And the trust can do all of these things.
1: Yeah.
0: Probate, protection, and most importantly, keep you in control of your assets.
1: Because you still have that 5-year look back, whether you give it to a child or put it in trust.
0: That's right.
1: It's the same.
0: It'll protect it, step up in basis, divorce proof, everything. Folks, that's another. This is just the house. We're going to step back and say, don't forget about the IRA. How do we deal with that? This was tough enough dealing with a house. IRAs are complicated. Learn how to get the most out of your IRA into your estate plan. 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
1: 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Maybe I'll be able to read your question on the air, and hopefully his answer will stop you from becoming one of his next real-life stories. 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I'm Susan Powers, a financial advisor with the Armstrong Advisory Group. We'll be back with more after this quick break on The Legal Exchange with Todd Lutsky.
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1: Welcome back into The Legal Exchange with Todd Lutsky. I'm Susan Powers, a financial advisor with the Armstrong Advisory Group. And I'm joined by Todd Lutsky, a partner with the law firm of Cushing & Dolan with a master's in taxation. Todd, it's the end of the month. This month we're talking about testamentary trust. So I want to kind of do, the lightning round of testamentary trust. So who should actually consider using a testamentary trust and what is it?
0: Yeah, so these are very different than the trust we always talk about. So let's, like, we just talked about one earlier, Susan, called a nominee realty trust. Well, that's a trust, but it's different. Mm-hmm. We talk about living, revocable trusts and Medicaid trusts. Very different.
1: Yeah.
0: Well, this is a testamentary trust. It's also its own entity. It's different. So your question specifically, who should use them? You only would do this if you're married.
1: Okay.
0: So I think that's step one.
1: Married couple.
0: Single people really don't need these testamentary trusts.
1: Okay.
0: Number two, you do them if you're married and you are thinking about your estate planning, and your estate planning, one of the objectives in your estate plan is to protect assets from the nursing home.
1: Okay.
0: So, I mean, obviously you want to avoid probate, you want to reduce death taxes, you want to provide a bloodline plan to your family and get it to them efficiently. Those are three pretty much check the box, yes, every time. It's that fourth question that isn't always a yes. You know, are you concerned about protecting assets from the nursing home? Well, if it's no, then this testamentary trust probably not needed for you. But if it's yes, yeah, I think you need to understand them.
1: So you'd have your irrevocable trust and a testamentary trust? You'd have to do two trusts?
0: You would. And if you're, well, remember the testamentary trust, so maybe more about what it is. What a testamentary trust is built into your will. You know, I like to say that I didn't learn all the big words in law school, so we'll just call it a will trust built into your will. If it's built into your will, yes, it's a trust, but it doesn't really exist until you die.
1: Okay.
0: So it's sort of set up to take care of an IRA, which we'll try to connect those dots in a minute, when you die. But the other trust, the Medicaid irrevocable trust that we would have with them as well. Yeah. Again, they're either going to be one or probably two trusts, one for husband and wife. Those trusts actually exist right away.
1: Okay.
0: The day you sign them, they exist, and we put stuff in them.
1: So that starts your clock.
0: And that starts your five-year clock on the items we can put in there.
1: Mm-hmm.
0: It's the IRA that we cannot put in there, which requires us to use the testamentary trust.
1: Right. So if I think about the folks that are concerned about long-term care protection, usually they're, you know, in their 60s or so. So is that, is there like an age minimum for doing this? Or
0: I'm going to say, you know, obviously if you're having health issues, I don't think age matters. But like if you're diagnosed with, you know, Parkinson's or you're diagnosed with, you know, some MS or something and you're younger, well, you know, that could be a problem. But yeah, generally speaking, 65-ish.
1: Okay.
0: You come in, I'm going to ask the question. You're 55, I might not ask it yet. You're probably a little younger. The kids might be younger. You're not ready for the irrevocable trust quite yet. But yeah, 65 and up, I can't see why I wouldn't at least ask the question.
1: Okay.
0: And folks, this is what we're talking about. When we talk about wanting to do, now we're starting to learn who can use this guide. Why do we want this guide? Well, I'm in that 65 and over area. My estate is probably $4 million or so or less. I have an IRA and I want to learn how to make sure that IRA is not only protected from estate taxes, I want to maybe use it to help shelter it for estate taxes. I want my spouse to enjoy it and have access to it and not lose the required minimum distributions, not be penalized when I die to get quicker payouts and cause bigger income taxes. And at the same time, I'd like it to be protected from the nursing home in case my spouse gets sick after I die without a five-year waiting period. This guide is for you. It's the end of the month. Last chance to get it. It will explain this whole testamentary trust component that goes with it that Susan was just discussing with me. 866-848-5699 or legalexchangeshow.com. Again, end of the month, folks. 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
1: Okay, so you have a married couple concerned about protecting from the nursing home. Mm. They're doing their irrevocable trust planning, and now you have this testamentary trust language. You have it in both of their wills?
0: Yeah, you know, we do. Okay. So I think as a general rule, we're just going to say we're going to throw it in both of their of their wills.
1: Okay.
0: Mostly both of them are going to have some kind of a retirement plan.
1: Yeah.
0: And if they do, it should go in both. I mean, if there's actually no retirement plan for somebody, you could leave it out, but there's no harm in having it in. It just might not grab anything. Mm-hmm. That's
1: okay.
0: All.
1: So, all right. So you have this language in there. You've signed all your documents. how do you actually protect the IRA? Is it like a look back period, like the 5-year look back, or how does this work?
0: Yeah. So the great news about this is that everybody knows about this 5-year rule, and it's always like, that's a big thorn in my side, this 5-year thing.
1: Which goes by in a flash, which, we all know.
0: Oh my God. Yeah. So what does it really do? Well, the benefit of it is, when it goes through, it's going to go to probate. So it's one item that you're directing into your will. So that's going to be a probate item. But it's only one item, folks. Don't get put off by that. Once it goes into the testamentary trust for the benefit of your spouse.
1: So you're dying first.
0: Yeah, you have to die.
1: So when you die.
0: Good point. Yeah.
1: Okay.
0: This part only works when you die.
1: Okay.
0: But if I didn't do it, it would just go to my spouse and be at risk for the nursing home.
1: Right.
0: Sitting in her name. Mm-hmm. That's not helpful and taxable when she dies. Instead, we force it into the testamentary trust through the will. Once it gets in there, now it's in a bucket for the benefit of your spouse. Good. Mm-hmm. We want to provide that. And it will be sheltered for estate taxes, meaning it's going to be taxed now, but it's in that formula. So you're allowed to shelter assets so they're not taxed later when the spouse dies. And it's designed in a way, again, assuming the spouses are relatively close in age, mm-hmm. within 3, 4, 5 years, doesn't matter. That means that the required minimum distributions coming out of that IRA to the trust will be based on the life expectancy of the decedent on the date of death.
1: Okay.
0: So if you die,
1: same as they were if you were living.
0: Yeah. So let's say, the spouse is 76 and the decedent who died was 78. Mm-hmm. It'll just come out over a 78-year-old life expectancy instead of a 76-year-old life expectancy. Who cares? Mm-hmm. From an income tax standpoint, that's not going to cause a problem.
1: Okay.
0: So now we have the wife getting the money, using it from the trust as needed. No adverse income tax consequence because it's coming out over a normal life expectancy. And if she gets sick the next day, he dies and she's got to go to the nursing home, 100% protected from the nursing home. No
1: 5-year look.
0: 5-year look.
1: Okay. That's nice.
0: It is. It's really an amazing
1: technique. Let me ask you this then, Todd, because for a lot of our mutual clients where they've done the irrevocable trust planning, they've moved their house and maybe some investment accounts in, some bank accounts and so forth, and they've been living on their IRAs because that's the money that's accessible to them.
0: And we would want them to do that. That's perfect.
1: What if she had been relying on this? How does she access that if it's going to be protected from the nursing home? Is it restricted like the irrevocable?
0: Yeah, so great question. So there's, of course, Medicaid rules that address testamentary trusts differently than the living irrevocable trust that's in existence right now. So with testamentary trusts, the language in there says all the income and all the principal can come out to the spouse, mm-hmm. in the trustee's sole discretion.
1: Without restrictions.
0: No restriction. So the kid's the trustee, makes the distributions.
1: Giant loophole. It feels like a giant legal loophole.
0: It's wonderful planning. Last chance to get the guide. 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
1: Todd Lutsky from the law firm of Cushing & Dolan, thank you so much.
0: Always a pleasure. Thank you.
1: I'm Susan Powers. Thank you for joining us this week, and we'll be back again next week on The Legal Exchange with Todd Lutsky.
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7: 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Who were they? What made them so notorious? How did the internet, or sometimes the algorithm, choose them? And what does a person do when they're suddenly confronted with more attention than the human psyche can handle? Take The Dress, a story that went uber viral in early 2015 in spite of being, well, kind of a boring optical illusion. A mother of the bride in Scotland took a picture of a dress she was thinking about wearing to her daughter's wedding. But she saw the dress as blue with black lace, and her daughter saw it as white with gold lace. One BuzzFeed post later, every single person on the internet was talking about the dress. But to me, the dress is a story about the last couple of months when the internet was still sort of fun. It was shortly before the stories that spread across the internet stopped being driven by exploited millennials with useless arts degrees and started being decided by algorithms hell-bent on growing internet usership at all costs. 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With the team at Cool Zone Media, we're taking these characters' 16th minute of fame to see what their moment meant to them and what it says about us.
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10: Nor'easter lashes the East Coast. I'm Carmen Roberts, Fox News. Millions are hunkering down and preparing for the worst coastal flooding since Superstorm Sandy. And the storm's causing major travel delays and knocking out power already and generally causing havoc in the Northeast. Fox's CB Cotton has more from New York's LaGuardia Airport.
11: Cancellations and delays are steadily increasing. There are more than 1,000 delays and more than 400 cancellations across the entire nation. This morning, morning, New York Governor Kathy Hochul said she's expecting air travel impacts to get worse. Major coastal flooding is already stretching from New Jersey to North Carolina. State leaders across the Northeast region are on high alert. But the most significant impacts are expected in New England. Boston and coastal Massachusetts are facing pounding rain, street flooding, and wind gusts that could reach up to 60 miles an hour. Travelers at Boston Logan International Airport are seeing the most flight cancellations.
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0: Zelensky is calling on global allies for stronger support, warning Moscow's escalating the conflict every single day. 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
3: It's August 2023. A county government meeting in Pennsylvania's Lehigh Valley. A young woman, early 20s, steps up to the mic to speak.
4: My two-month-old son was happily drinking milk from his bottle when he quickly started choking, turned blue, and went limp. My boyfriend transported our son to the changing table as I grabbed an anti-choking device and my boyfriend began assembling it. Two pumps of the device and my son was conscious, gasping for air and coughing up milk.
3: They all went to the ER to make sure the baby was okay.
4: But upon arriving at Lehigh Valley Hospital, the diagnosis quickly became something so different.
3: One of the doctors had a theory.
4: She stated to my father and mother-in-law that we are young, first-time parents who got frustrated with our baby and violently shook him to make him stop crying. And a confession would only make things easier for us.
3: The parents were told to leave the hospital without their son. And he wouldn't come home for 7 whole months.
4: 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And I'm a mom who lost everything in less than 24 hours due to one doctor's misdiagnosis. Enough is enough.
3: And then the next person speaks. And the next one. The stories they tell form a pattern of parents walking into a Lehigh Valley hospital to get help for a child, only to leave without them. And the same doctor's name kept coming up again and again. A pediatrician.
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0: might be a better use of Democratic focus and time to perhaps focus on cabinet-level officials for impeachment as opposed to the president himself.
1: We haven't ruled anything out.
2: We should have open borders, and we should immediately legalize all the undocumented individuals who are residing within the United States. All

0: 1989.
1: White victim, female, pretty, wealthy.
0: A white woman's murder shocks the city. A black man from the projects comes forward with information about the case.
2: He says the police are his friends.
0: But out of nowhere, he goes from star witness to prime suspect.
2: And then that's it. They turn on him.
0: The system is hungry for a conviction. Lee Harris is sentenced to 90 years.
3: I get 90 years for killing somebody I have never seen.
0: Behind bars, Lee finds an unlikely ally in his cellie, Robert. The pair are like chalk and cheese. There's no way their paths would ever cross on the outside. But as a fellow inmate, Robert sees through the lies and vows to do the unthinkable. Clear Lee's name.
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0: Abigail Williams and Liberty German, who were murdered in 2017, and it's still unsolved.
1: 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And so we're going to try to make some sense of what happened in this town. 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

0: I was like, oh, come on. I want to get to 100. I just want to be able to say I paid more than $100 for. I got to $101. But that made me think about, wait a minute. $101 today, what would that have cost me 10 years ago or 20 years ago in those dollars? 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I went home and I started doing the analysis of $4.05 a gallon today. What is that in dollars from 10 or 20 years ago? And the shocking answer is, oh, we've been here before. And actually, it's not quite as bad in terms of the value of the dollar as it has been in the past. That's the kind of thing I put up there. So heckofajob.com, heckofajob.com. 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Go subscribe. Doesn't cost you anything. This week, while the United Nations was in their having their General Assembly, Volodymyr Zelensky, the president of Ukraine, sat down and did an interview. And in that interview, he was asked about diesel, our diesel, your fuel, your diesel, the stuff in the tank of the rig parked out at the truck stop somewhere. Here's why they asked. For months now, Ukrainian drones have been flying hundreds of miles into Russia and blowing up oil refineries that are really close to Moscow. In other words, Zelensky and the Ukrainians have taken the war and said, okay, you're going to blow up our infrastructure. We're going to blow the crap out of your infrastructure. And they've been targeting oil refineries. In fact, Zelensky said in that interview that he thinks they've knocked out 45% of Russia's refining. Now, that's his number, and he's got every reason in the world to round it up. But the International Energy Agency puts it about to a third. Still, that's significant. Either way, Russia used to be one of the biggest diesel sellers on the entire planet, and now Russia has banned its own diesel exports. Why? Because they got to keep their own trucks running. They got to keep their own tanks running. You take that much diesel off the world market, and you're going to pay for it in Colorado. You're going to pay for it in Wyoming. You're going to pay for it in Arkansas. You're going to pay for it in Florida. You're going to pay for it all across this country. And Trump knows that. So there was Trump a week ago standing on a golf course in Ireland back on September, I think it was the 13th or 14th, and he said it out loud. Here's the quote. Mr. Zelensky has to do one thing. He has to stop knocking out diesel fuel in Russia. He went on to say, and again I'm quoting, there are plenty of other targets. Don't hit diesel fuel because that's hurting the entire world. Now, the Financial Times reported that on a phone call just last Sunday. And so they pressed Zelensky on it again. And they asked Zelensky, and he gave them one sentence. Our lives are more important than the price of energy. He also told them that when he and the president sat down in New York, energy prices didn't come up. And he said he expects the president to push for what he calls some sort of energy ceasefire. Both sides stop hitting each other's oil in the refinery. Now think about that. Both sides are screaming, hey, stop it. Now, the price of the diesel that your trucker fills up with this morning is being decided in Kiev and in Moscow and in Tehran and on the Strait of Hormuz and at a pumping station in the Saudi desert that got hit by drones a couple of weeks ago. Every one of those was a war decision. None of them is a decision that you and I get to make at the pump. That's the part nobody running for office wants to say, so I'll say it. The texts are amazing. Truckers, farmers, a guy who runs a small excavation company, and they all end in some version of the same sentence. Something has to be done. Well, I think they're right. Something does have to be done. So I want to talk about what's actually been done over the past 2 weeks, what's being proposed, and whether any of that gets the number on the pump to stop rolling over and over and over until I hit $101 and go, whoopee, I broke a record. Tuesday, the national average for diesel hit $6.53. I chose that day because that was an all-time record. A year ago, it wasn't $6.53, it was $3.69. Now, the same day at the United Nations, the president said he wants a diesel export ban. And he said, I've said, let's not send out the diesel. We make a lot of diesel. I talked about that. Wednesday, Politico reported that the administration was drawing up a 90-day ban on diesel exports. So when the markets heard that, diesel futures fell on that news. Refiner stocks fell. And within hours, a White House official said, oh, it's another fake story. Then it got interesting. Because Chris Wright, the Secretary of Energy, the man whose job is in fact this, here's what he said about a ban on exports. The blunt tool of banning diesel exports definitely does not work. And then he said about the idea of shutting off exports completely, he said, nobody wants a full blanket ban of zero exports of diesel. Now, he's talking about some kind of, I guess, a voluntary arrangement with the refiners instead of a ban. Now, according to Politico, the Treasury Secretary and the Interior Secretary, they're both against a ban, too. One of the president's own energy advisors told Politico, these are terrible ideas. So that's where we are. The president likes it. His energy secretary, his treasury secretary, his interior secretary don't like the idea. Well, guess what? I trust the guys who run the numbers for a living when it comes to this. So let's go check something about the numbers. I'll be right back.
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